0: laying the groundwork if we want to see more and more victories like this at every level, local and federal. So supporting the organizations and the organizers that are deep in this work is critical.
1: I want to thank you both for being with us. Alexandra Rojas, Executive Director of Justice Democrats, and Ashiq Sadiq, co-chair of the Democratic Socialists of America, speaking to us from North Carolina. Alexandra speaking to us from Connecticut. Coming up, a new BBC investigation into how Instagram is running paid ads promoting child sex abuse in India. It's called The Careless Machine, exposing Instagram's darkest secrets. Stay with us.
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1: This is Democracy Now!, democracynow.org. I'm Amy Goodman with Juan Gonzalez. As countries around the world are trying to create greater protections for young users of social media, we turn now to a disturbing new story out of India, where the government's demanded the popular social media company Instagram immediately remove all illegal ads and content exploiting children. This follows a new BBC investigation accusing Instagram of running paid ads promoting child sexual abuse material in India. The BBC investigation found 30 unique Instagram ads using terms like rape video and child video that link users to content available for purchase for just over a dollar on the separate and unrelated messaging app Telegram. After a stern notice from India's Ministry of Electronics and Information Technology last weekend, Meta issued a blog post Tuesday saying, quote, "It's categorically inaccurate to suggest we knowingly and deliberately target ads featuring children to people based on an inappropriate interest in children," unquote. This is a clip from the new BBCI investigation. It's called The Careless Machine, exposing Instagram's darkest secret. The clip features multiple voices, including a retired Indian Supreme Court judge, officials from Meta, including Mark Zuckerberg, former vice president of Facebook, Brian Boland, and BBC senior correspondent, Divya Arya. And listeners might find disturbing a warning again that the clip deals with child sexual abuse and contains scenes our viewers and listeners might find disturbing.
4: There is an ad.
5: This story pulled me into such darkness, I almost wish I never followed it.
6: Oh my God.
7: Whatever you have witnessed is obviously very, very disturbing.
8: Namaste. 3.5 billion people use at least one of our apps every day. That blows my mind. It's more than 500 million people in India alone.
9: Because you are buying and looking at it is the reason why a child in the physical world is having exploited.
10: Well, how do you sustain a business model in which users don't pay for your service?
11: Senator, we run ads.
10: I see.
9: And there's a text on the ad which says she has been unboxed and reduced to tears with a big weapon.
12: My opinion is they don't care about the users anywhere, which is why I quit the company.
7: This is a serious enough issue for the Supreme Court of India to take suo motu cognizance.
12: No, if Mark Zuckerberg is in charge, it's not doable.
13: Sir, you headed the ads business, sir. You were the director before you became head of Meta India, sir. Sir, will you please give us an answer, sir?
14: I think I'm done.

0: that from BBC Eye Investigation, The Careless Machine, exposing Instagram's darkest secret. Following the report, the Indian government's given Meta until Saturday to submit a detailed explanation on how such advertisements are allowed on the platform. For more, we'll go to New Delhi, India, where we're joined by the award-winning journalist Divya Arya, senior BBC correspondent. Thank you so much for being with us. This is so disturbing, such an explosive documentary, Divya. Talk about how you came upon the explosive, the abusive, exploitive content on Instagram owned by Meta and the response.
1: Well, thank you so much for having me on the program. What I found in this project, in this investigation, is not something I had set out to look for actively. I was only using Instagram like any other user, scrolling on the reels, and Instagram started serving me reels of lifestyle bloggers. Who would use sexual innuendo when they made their reels, which made me pause and wonder what these reels really mean. And it seems from what we learned during the investigation that the algorithm observes whether you stop on a reel, whether you engage with it, and then pushes more content of the same nature to you. And that's really how this journey started. But the content became more explicit within days. And that made me pause and think about how should I go ahead in investigating this sexualized content on Instagram. And we set up a new account. I got a new phone to separate this from my personal feed. And as I followed these reels, Instagram now started serving me advertisements. And it's important to note the difference between what users upload, like you and me, where there are no checks and balances, and if there's something illegal, only when it is reported, the platform takes it down. But in the case of advertisements, the platform is basically providing a service to the advertiser saying, if you put an ad, we will get it to the consumer. Whatever product you're advertising, we'll get it to the right consumer. So here, these were paid ads for which the platform was earning money. And these paid ads found my alias account, looked at me as a consumer of illegal content, which initially was pornography. It was women and men fully nude engaging in sexual acts, which is also illegal in India. Selling and sharing pornography is illegal in India. Initially, it was that. But soon enough, the ads started featuring child sexual abuse material, children with adults in sexually suggestive scenarios, with links to an external social media platform, Telegram, where one could go and buy this content, is what the advertisement was saying, and what we confirmed later in the investigation was the truth. When we put all these allegations to Meta, which owns Instagram, which is a parent company, they said they fight child exploitation on their platforms and have removed illegal content in ads before we reached out to them. And in response to what we flagged to them, they've taken down more ads. They also said that no process is perfect. Their review process, which we found is largely led by AI, more than 90%, with only a few human reviewers actually looking at the content before it is approved and pushed on their platform, published on their platform. So they said they're continuously improving it and it's not perfect. And now I think they will probably give a more detailed explanation to the Indian government.
2: And Divya, you mentioned Telegram, which of course is a separate company unrelated to Meta, but talk about their response when the BBC reached out to them about the Telegram channels selling child sexual abuse videos.
1: So Telegram said that they make all attempts to eradicate bad players from their platform. And they said that with their work, which they also work with the Internet Watch Foundation, which is a UK-based organization working on removing child sexual abuse material from the Internet, they said that with all those efforts and with their reviewers' help, they have been able to almost eradicate, and I'm quoting them on that, child sexual abuse material from their platform. Clearly not all of it, because we did find a plenty. But we've reported all these ads, all these Telegram channels, all the Instagram ads, and their advertisers to Indian authorities. And we're hopeful that further investigation leads to more action in weaning out this content from the Internet.
0: Earlier this year, we interviewed Facebook whistleblower Frances Haugen, who talked about how she personally witnessed Facebook underinvesting in child safety.
3: So the closest I saw firsthand to how Facebook underinvested in the safety of children was that the team that was responsible for, you know, finding people who were distributing child abuse material or looking for adults that preyed on children or finding, you know, there are these marketplaces where adults solicit nude photos of children from the children directly. That team was so strapped for resources that if you'd given them a single engineer more, they probably would have accomplished 10 times as much. Right. That's the attitude that I saw repeated at Facebook firsthand.
0: So that's Facebook whistleblower Frances Haugen. Of course, Facebook owned by Meta. Meta owns Instagram. And in your piece, Divya, you also interview former Meta Vice President Brian Boland, who says as long as Zuckerberg is the head of it, it's not going to change. But in these last few minutes, can you talk about the deadline set for tomorrow by the Indian government and what you're hoping will come out of your report?
1: Well, yes, it was very difficult to get access to anybody who's worked inside Meta to talk about how its algorithm works, how the ad business targets people, the lack of transparency in it. And Brian Boland was told many things to us in a lot of detail. Of course, Meta responded saying that it's absolutely unfair to say that they prioritize revenue over user safety and that they underinvest in safety mechanisms. What we are hoping now, we've heard from the Indian government even yesterday that they haven't yet decided how they will proceed. In Indian law, sharing, distributing, selling child sexual abuse material is a criminal offense under child protection laws. But social media platforms often take cite the protection that the information technology laws provide them by saying that they cannot monitor user-generated content and they're just a platform. But in this case, as the justice I interviewed for the documentary said, that in this case, because the platform is making money, it becomes a different case and they may not actually have those protections. So it's really up to the Indian government now as to how they interpret the law and look at the evidence that we have shared with them, and also how Meta responds to them in the deadline of the 1 week and explains how much content they've taken down. They've told us they've taken down millions of accounts over the last year and what new measures they've put in place. Only once those details are out, we'll know how far our investigation has been able to go in achieving the impact that we set out with, which is that this illegal content should not be on the internet and somebody needs to be held accountable for it.
0: Divya Arya, I want to thank you so much for being with us. Senior correspondent for the BBC reporting from New Delhi, India. Her latest BBCI investigation, The Careless Machine, Exposing Instagram's Darkest Secret. We'll link to it. This is Democracy Now! It's the 60th anniversary of the Freedom of the Information Act. Stay with us.
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0: This is Democracy Now!, democracynow.org. I'm Mimi Goodman with Juan Gonzalez. 60 years ago, on July 4, 1966, President Johnson signed the Freedom of Information Act, or FOIA, into law. The law was a critical step towards government transparency, even though Johnson decided not to hold a public event for the signing and instead issued a signing statement focused on exemptions for national security. FOIA only got stronger after the Watergate scandal in 1974, when Congress amended the law to make it one of the most powerful tools available for journalists, researchers, advocates, and everyday people to hold the government accountable and reveal severe wrongdoing by the U.S. government, both at home and overseas. Well, now FOIA seems to be in serious trouble. A Washington Post investigation from earlier this year found the massive purge at federal agencies last year has had a significant impact on the number of workers responding to FOIA requests. At a Senate Judiciary Committee hearing on FOIA in April of last year, Illinois Democratic Senator Dick Durbin described the reduction in numbers of FOIA officers in an attempt to foil FOIA. Our next guest has a new piece in the New Republic. It's headlined, My Front Row Seat to the Slow Death of the Freedom of Information Act. In it, he writes, I file FOIA requests for a living, and the landmark law, which turns 60 this week, is near a breaking point. Ian Head is Open Records Manager at the Center for Constitutional Rights, joining us from Los Angeles. Ian, thanks so much for being there. Why don't you hold forth on what's happened to FOIA, why it began, and what kind of access people have to documents today, to using the Freedom of Information Act?
6: Thanks so much for having me. That's a big question. I'll try to address it as best as possible. I think, you know, FOIA has been a really, as you said, amazing tool to let, and I really want to key in on the different groups of people that you mentioned, especially ordinary people, to access government information and records, not just lawyers or journalists. Anyone can file a FOIA. And so I think it's been a really powerful tool. And in my 15 plus years at the Center for Constitutional Rights, I've kind of watched it work in amazing ways, and especially with the different social justice organizations and organizers and lawyers that we work with. All that being said, I think I've also witnessed this in kind of increased level of delay and kind of tactics to kind of block and dissuade people from filing or following through on their FOIA requests. And that's been really troubling and has really, I think, as you said, increased under this administration.
2: Yeah. And, you know, I'd like to stress that point because I, as a journalist, I've been filing FOIA requests for more than 50 years now. And I've been stunned at, as you mentioned, the longer delays now in responding by government agencies, even though they're usually required either at the federal or state level to respond within 5 days or 7 work or business days. They now drag stuff out for months, sometimes years. Also, the number of exceptions have grown dramatically, especially when it comes to government contracts or private companies. And unless you word your request precisely, the agencies often claim that it's too broad for them to answer. So this is not just under Trump. This has been constantly happening now for decades, hasn't it?
6: Yeah. I mean, I think that's really a key point I'm trying to make here is it's gotten extremely bad in this last year and a half under Trump, but this has been going on for decades. And when I talk to folks such as yourself or others who have been filing FOIA requests, you know, I know people who file FOIA requests in the, say, in the 1970s and 80s didn't have to go to court, were able to get pretty important material from the FBI, even the CIA, without having to litigate those requests. And now it is literally, especially with the large law enforcement agencies, so hard. They might not even respond ever. And like you said, months down the road, it's really, you know, I talked to a journalist the other day who said she doesn't even file federal FOIA requests at this point because there just is, it's kind of a waste of time. She'd rather file state level requests. But I mean, we need to be able to file federal FOIA requests so we can see what this government is doing.
2: And the Trump administration is trying to reclassify finished documents to avoid release. How could that affect the entire FOIA framework?
6: When you say finished documents,
2: In other words, the documents that were already completed, but then they're reclassifying them afterwards.
6: Oh, yeah. I mean, they're trying, in my experience, to kind of reclassify all kinds of material. And also just, you know, when we do get these documents, they're so heavily redacted that it becomes a kind of ongoing back and forth conversation, whether it's with the agency or the government lawyers, if we're in court, just trying to squeeze a little bit of material out of the redactions. I mean, I think they have a lot of new strategies to kind of drag these things on to the point where it's been, say, a year and a half, 2 years since you filed your FOIA request, and the reason for doing so may have come and gone. You know, the policies that you were originally asking for may no longer be in effect or in effect the same way. And so by kind of creating these different administrative rules and kind of dragging things out, it really makes FOIA a less efficient and less helpful tool when it comes to actually getting records.
0: And Ed, I want to thank you for being with us. Open Records Manager at the Center for Constitutional Rights. His most recent piece for The New Republic we'll link to at democracynow.org, my front row seat to the slow death of the Freedom of Information Act. That does it for our show. Our condolences to our audio engineer, to Miguel Noguera, and his sister Anna, and the whole family on the death of their mom. What a wonderful woman. That does it for the show. We'll be in Kansas City for the screening of Steal the Story, Please, July 17th and 18th, and Martha's Vineyard on July 31st. Check our website. I'm Amy Goodman with Juan Gonzalez.
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0: All right. You're listening to KGM Bozeman.
1: KGVM Bozeman. This is the Underground Circus with Ross and Dave.
0: Yep. And today we're in Thailand. We took our time machine, also kind of a traveling phone booth to Thailand.
1: For those who are just joining us, Dave and I have a traveling time machine.
0: Woo!
1: It goes to places and times, and today it's a phone booth, and today we have the band Schlong with us.
0: Yeah, it was a little cramped in our phone booth.
1: Yeah, it's a little cramped, but luckily Gavin built a loft so we can sleep in it. So sleeping in the phone booth, we ended up waking up in Thailand today, dude. We're in Bangkok.
0: We're in Bangkok. Love
1: it. Don't have to say it like that.
0: Bangkok. Bangkok. And, and you heard the band The Impossibles.
1: So. Yeah, you just listened to The Impossibles.
0: Yeah, they're a famous Thai band, a big one. They they play like funk.
1: Yeah,
0: and
1: they have the heavy use of electric guitars, bass drums, drawing from American soul and funk and British invasion.
0: Yeah.
1: And I think that's what we're going to see a lot today with the Thai music, the Thai funk. You can use those headphones
0: Thai
1: if you want.
0: Funk, kind of funky.
1: Yeah.
0: They take a lot of that 60s sound.
1: Yeah, and so this
0: psychedelic sound, too.
1: This destination was Dave's idea. Dave, tell me about what you love about Thai music.
0: Well, I just, you know, fascinated with most of Asia music, you know.
1: Yellow.
0: Just like, they have a lot of cool different sounds coming out of Thailand. And Bangkok especially is just, you're supposed to, I've never been except for today. This is my first time.
1: Welcome.
0: But
1: I've never been either.
0: But
1: this is neat. There's elephants.
0: Yeah, but it's supposed to be just a wild place. We're going to have a lot of fun. Go see some music, hear some music, and eat a lot of Thai food.
1: Yeah.
0: Love Thai food.
1: Oh, man. Hey, Schlong boys.
2: Yeah.
1: Well, let's introduce you. We got Gavin in the studio.
3: Hello.
1: Hey, Gavin, have you ever been to Thailand?
3: I have not.
1: Well, welcome to Thailand.
3: Yeah, thank you. I've never been to Thailand.
1: What are you looking forward to today seeing in Thailand?
3: I was just looking up some traditional Thai music instruments. We've got some plucking, bowing, striking, and blowing instruments.
1: Ooh.
3: So I'm personally looking forward to some blowing instrument. No.
1: Yeah,
0: in Bangkok.
1: The sting flute in the Bangkok.
3: Yeah, some blowing instruments in Bangkok.
1: Well, let's get to it. Dave, can you remind me how to pronounce this guy's next... this next band's name or
0: performer. This is a guitar player, and his name is Phongsthep Kradon Chamnon.
1: He
0: plays electric guitar, and it's kind of a little bit funky and kind of that exotica feel.
1: All right, well, let's dip into some Thailand music, and then we'll see where we're headed. Maybe Chiang Mai, maybe Phuket.
0: Yeah.

0: Yeah.
1: Tell me about Sick Child.
0: Yeah, that was Dave. We're in Thailand and Bangkok, and that was Sick Child. They were a band from the 90s, 1996, and in the Thailand music scene, they were they were like part of an undergoing massive seismic shift. They brought all this indie alternative music, and it hit big in Bangkok.
1: Yeah.
0: Sparked a lot of bands.
1: So they're a little bit more American influenced. And, you know, when you travel with me and Dave, you're always going to be traveling with a little bit of punk rock. A little, what the hell?
2: That was punk.
1: Dave just mic dropped.
2: Yeah.
0: Mic drop.
1: Hey, so, and then to read the first artist, we have Gavin. Hey, Gavin, can you read the name of the first artist?
2: This is actually the name of Bangkok, the city.
1: Oh, yeah. Let's read the name of Bangkok.
2: Bangkok, the city.
0: Yeah.
2: This is my cousin Steven. I think he's listening. Hey, Steven. Sending us
1: hey,
2: little
1: Steve.
2: Pointers here. Spent a lot of time in Thailand.
1: You should call in, dude.
2: Yeah. Call out. The official and ceremonial name of Bangkok is, oh, man, Chungthep Maha Nakhon Amon Ratanakosin Mahintara Yuthaya Mahadilok Pop Naparat Ratchanithaili
1: Dude
2: Burirom Odom Ratchitoit Masanan Amon Piman Awatan Satit Saka Tatiya Witsanam Kam Prasit.
1: Buddy,
0: whoa, that's
1: I mean, I feel like I'm there. No, I feel like I'm through the jungles. There's a Bengal tiger following me.
2: Murray Head, one night in Krung Thap Maha. No,
1: that's a foreshadow.
0: All right.
1: And then the first artist, we already mentioned was Pungthep Krathdonchamanan, or also known as Namu, Uncle Pig.
0: Uncle Pig.
1: And so he brought us into Thailand today, and then we're going to look at the Paradise Bangkok Molam International Band.
0: International
1: Band.
0: And
1: this is a track that Dave picked for our playlist today.
0: We're going up north, right?
1: Yeah, we're going to the northeast. This is dismissed by, or the traditionally this Molam music, it's storytelling music driven by the polyphonic bamboo pipe organ. So we got some blowing. And the fin, a lute-like string instrument. We got some, what was it, picking?
0: Some picking.
1: Picking and blowing.
0: Yeah.
1: And then for decades, this type of music was dismissed by the elite of Bangkok, known as taxi driver music. So this is to breaking the mold and listening to all different types of voices and all different types of music.
0: Yeah, let's listen to the Paradise Bangkok Molam International Band.

0: All right.
1: I am up and down.
0: Yeah, you're listening to KGVM Bozeman, and this is the Underground Circus in Thailand.
1: Yeah, we're in Thailand, man. We're we just heard Srong Santi.
0: Doing
1: heavy
0: up and
1: rock
0: down.
1: And roll extreme, dude.
0: Yeah, up and down. I like that they use the theme to Iron Man.
1: Yeah. It's widely considered the pioneer of heavy Luk Thung, or Thai psychedelic hard rock, brought completely chaotic screaming rock energy to traditional music.
0: Nice.
1: Cool. And then we were talking a little bit about some of the instrumentation that we've been hearing prior to this song. And one of the instruments is this traditional lute from the northeastern region, Isan region,
0: and
1: neighboring Laos, known as the Fin.
0: Yeah.
1: Gavin was kind of looking it up. So, Gavin, tell me what you noticed about the Fin that's any different, man.
2: Looking at this thing, it looks like, well, it's a little three-string lute. This one that we have a picture of.
1: There you go, lute, yeah.
2: Basically, it's got two guitar pickups on it. But wow, three strings. That'd be fun to play. Just be all over those things.
1: Thump away.
2: I wonder what the scale of this is.
1: Yeah. So it says that it's tuned AEA, the key of A minor, so that there's a drone string while you tear up fast hypnotic melodies on the top two.
2: Y'all better look out. I'm getting one of these.
1: Hell yeah. And so the body is a traditionally carved piece of a single piece of jackfruit wood in a teardrop or a leaf shape. And then the fins feature three strings, sometimes made of water buffalo horn, which is interesting. The headstock, one of the most beautiful and identical parts of the fin. It's shaped like the naga, a mythical serpent-like creature from Buddhist folklore and Hindu folklore. And so if you take a gander at one on Google Images, you'll see kind of a ripper of a headstock. Can you imagine playing with that at the Schlong Show the other night, dude? So you would have taken out that kid's eyeball.
2: the little crowd surfer would be in trouble if he fell on that. Look at that.
1: It's
2: an impaler. You know, it's a... The body is traditionally a single, like a carved piece of jackfruit. Though that could be sort of a metaphor as well, because jackfruit is, you know, now gaining popularity as a substitute for
1: pulled pork.
2: I've had it. And if your taste buds aren't calibrated to a lot of smoky pork, you know, jackfruit.
1: It's okay.
2: There's a texture there, and if you mix it up with enough barbecue sauce. So I'm wondering if this could be a substitute for.
1: Ooh, dude, if you're hungry and you're on the road, you're going to start eating your fins.
2: That's right.
1: You classic problem.
2: You can substitute it for some serious guitar, the Iron Man.
1: Awesome. Well, all right. Yeah, that was Srong Santi with Up and Down.
0: Up and Down. Now we're going to hear Satnakti Suricha Chiang Mai.
1: Yeah, his signature style leans into a rhythmic cosmic groove.
0: Ooh.
1: So this is going to be sweeping horn arrangements, reggae, afrobeat, undertone. Very cool. It's kind of cool to see how much blend even Thailand has. Everywhere we go, there's a blend.
0: Oh, yeah.
1: Everywhere.
0: Yep.
1: There's never a single thing like where it's just uniform
0: culture.
1: Exactly.
0: Exactly.
1: Yeah. And then so the music is danceful, deeply atmospheric. So let's do some deeply atmospheric dancing to Saknati Sri Chiang Mai.

0: Oh, yeah, that was nice. You're listening to KTVM.
1: Oh, yeah.
0: Bozeman. And we're in Bangkok.
2: You take this one, give that one to your friends.
0: We're in Bangkok, Gavin, right?
3: And we're in Bangkok.
0: And well, in Thailand. That's our show for today. And you just heard Paradox doing Magician. They were a band, you know, around 1996-ish. And they were formed by a bunch of students from Chulalongkorn University in Bangkok.
2: Yeah.
0: And they became one of the most important creative and enduring bands of the Thai alternative rock explosion. So pretty cool. And before that, you heard Satnakde Srichagmai. And tell us about the instrument that guy was playing.
3: In that song, they used a traditional bamboo reed-free mouth organ from Laos and northwest Thailand called a ken.
0: The cane?
3: Yes. And it looks like there are a few, maybe, I don't know, 10 reeds, just like bamboo. So those of you remember the magic of Zamfir.
0: Yeah.
3: This is a longer and slimmer version of whatever Zamfir put in his mouth.
0: Right?
2: Rolling with Zamfir.
0: Sweet. So now we're going into...
2: And let's forget that we have our most talkative companion, Pat.
0: Oh, yeah, Pat. He kind of got sucked into our time machine for a while and went back in time in Thailand. Now he's back with us.
4: I have very little to say because I'm tongue-tied.
0: Get it?
3: He's been playing too much Ken.
2: Everything that Pat says is perfect.
0: Right on. Well, now we're going to listen
2: to some super porn.
0: Yeah, some Supa Phone.
2: Oh, okay.
0: Supa Phone from the 70s. They were kind of like a garage band, and they were in the go-go garage scene. This compilation that they're on was called like Thai Beat A Go-Go, and it's very 60s sounding. So let's get it into a 60s groovy vibe with Supa Phone.

0: Woohoo! Yeah. That's what I'm talking about. You just heard some boop pa cycle. Boop pa cycle, dude. They're kind of a in that go-go vein, a little bit 60s, 70s sound, kind of like sort of like blaxploitation films, yeah. You know, that kind of sound. Pretty rad. And this says, Sang Rebar is an upbeat century Luk Thong Thai country track by Boop Pa Cycle. The Thai phrase roughly translates to extremely depressed or really bummed out. That's pretty cool.
1: That's awesome.
2: Hey, have you ever been extremely depressed, Dave? Or really bummed out?
0: All the time, man. I am right now.
2: Well, that's the song for you then, buddy. I hope that makes you feel more depressed and bummed out.
1: Totally Sang Rebird.
2: Dude, you're pretty Sang Rebird, man.
1: Sang Rebird.
0: Right? So, yeah. So we're going to move on to Kana Beardbood. Beardbood. Beardbood? Is that how you pronounce it? Beardbood.
2: I think you're perfect, dude. Beer boot.
0: All right, and they do the song Jean Marin.
2: Kana Beer Boot is a Thai psych rock and surf garage band.
0: Sweet.
2: It's kind of more modern. They fuse the 60s and 70s with more of a traditional Southeast styles with echoing Asian scales and reverby guitars and stuff. So let's get into some Kana Beer Boot.
0: They're a rather new band, so... This is something that we're going to go check them out after we listen to this.
2: Yeah, we're actually in the coastal resort town of Bang Sain, Thailand, if you're following us, you know. And so their name actually translates to Strange Brew.
0: Nice. One of our favorite movies. Yeah. Dude, you're going to the loony bin, eh? I'm going to the brewery.
1: How do you say hoser in Thai?
2: Yeah, that's a question for AI. All right, here we go with some Kana Beer Boot.

0: Yeah, that was awesome. Awesome punk rock from Thailand. That was the band called The Greed.
1: Yes, doing with Chaotic.
0: Ooh, we said that on
1: Ooh, gang vocals.
0: Yeah.
1: There you go, The Greed. You can have that.
0: Yeah, so we're in Thailand with Gavin and Pat also aboard here. And
1: Pat, what band did that remind you of?
0: What band?
1: Yeah.
0: I think he said it reminded him of Asphort from Japan.
1: Do you remember Asphort, dude?
0: You remember what ass is for? I mean, Asphort? Anyway.
1: We're going to play some messages here from our underwriters. 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

0: 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You are invited to have a beer on Sunday, July 19th from 2 to 8 p.m. with the Walkers for Cowboy Bob and the Alzheimer's Association at Bozeman Brewing Company as they raise money for the Walk to End Alzheimer's. A portion of sales will go to help support research toward finding a cure for Alzheimer's. There will also be a raffle for a gift card from Montana Ale Works.
1: Yeah, right. So you're listening to KGVM, and this is the Underground Circus with Ross and Dave
2: and
1: Gavin
2: and
1: Pat. Hey.
2: So, Gavin, how are you feeling about our trip to Thailand so far?
1: Yeah, what's your favorite food that you've eaten so far?
3: I kind of like that song before, the Kana Beer Bood. Oh,
2: yes, yeah. The Strange Brew.
3: The Strange Brew.
1: Yeah.
2: I agree.
3: I kind of like the Strange
2: Surfy.
3: Brew. Yeah, the Surfy. They were apparently formed on the beach.
2: Oh, really?
3: I don't know if that means they were conceived on the beach as people or if they just made a band.
2: Man, being in Thailand, I bet they were formed on the beach.
3: Yeah. I would like to play like that, too. My next life, maybe I can be formed on the beach.
1: Oh, cool.
2: Where were you? Just kidding. All right, moving on.
1: Yeah, so moving on, we're going to check out this Pan Ron doing Jamnor Trachik. And he was a Cambodian singer, right? A Cambodian singer in the...
2: Yes. Legendary Cambodian singer and songwriter.
1: It has that psychedelic sound that we're talking about.
2: Khmer Rock.
1: In the 60s and the 70s. And let's listen to
2: Revolutionized the musical landscape of Southeast Asia. So let's check out what that's all about.
1: Pan Ron.

0: Yeah, so that was Pan Ron.
1: And before we move on, Gavin listed off some pretty interesting details about Pan Ron and Pan Ron's unfortunate demise. So Gavin, throwing to you, can you just give us a little rundown on what you were hearing?
2: Pan Ron was apparently executed by the Khmer Rouge regime right after the communist takeover in 1975. Basically, when they took over, they just sought to wipe out anybody with any influence whatsoever. Prominent artists, intellectuals were immediately targeted. And due to her high stardom, she was such a huge star, and I guess she had a very animated personality, she was quickly identified. And reports and oral history suggest he was taken to a pagoda and murdered alongside everybody else, just blindfolded, taken behind a pagoda and just wiped out.
1: It's insane. From her Western, or they just were targeting Western influences, and just her being so unique and individualistic and rejecting gender roles made her like a quick target. It's just terrible.
2: Yeah, and that they actually ultimately wiped out the vast majority of artists from Cambodia's golden era of rock and roll.
1: Oh,
2: I guess
1: gosh.
2: It was a thriving scene, and they just came in and said, nope.
1: Well, that's extremely not punk, and it's crazy fortunate that we have that track at all, I would say.
0: Yeah.
1: So shout out Pan Ron, your legacy lives on.
0: Yeah.
1: And let's dip back into our music. We just had to come out and give that little detail.
0: Yep. Now we're going to hear Jifan Ong Ard doing Thai boxing.

0: Yeah, that was a Ding Dong.
1: Ding Ding Dong.
0: By Wipod Fet Sufan.
1: Ding Ding Dong.
0: And that was a really cool song. I like that. It represented both of those. The song you heard before was Thai Boxing by Jifond Ongard. And both of those represent two completely different pillars of vintage Thai music history. Well, Jifon carved out a niche as an international targeted Western influenced groove composer. Wipod was a revered master of the traditional Thai country music and designated national artist. So,
2: country music.
0: Yeah.
3: Yeah, that sounds about like Willie Nelson and Waylon Jennings to me.
0: Yeah, I love that song that was like ding and dong and dong a ding ding.
2: Yeah, apparently it likely refers to a combination of Mandarin Chinese term for maternal grandmother, and
3: oh hell yeah,
2: popular onomatopoeia for internets. I don't know what that is. Ding ding dong. That I don't ever call my maternal grandmother ding dong.
3: Not yet. Yeah. Well, ding dong, ding dong the way, I don't know.
0: All right, well, now we're going to listen to the Super Glasses Ska Ensemble. Some Thai ska for you.
3: And what's the name of the song, Dave?
0: It's
3: there you go. Heck yeah.

0: Nice.
1: That was nice. That you're listening to KGVM Bozeman, and this is the Underground Circus with Ross and Dave and Gavin and Pat.
0: And
1: Pat and Crackhead and Toots.
2: Toots.
1: All right.
0: This is a stinky time machine today.
1: Yeah, stinky time machine. And you just heard the Dur Dong Dang doing Yip Murdai. And that was like that 60s, 70s go-go style Thai beat, a go-go style. Pretty cool.
0: And the Super Glasses Ska Ensemble, Gavin had kind of an interesting point to say about them.
1: Oh, yeah. What about the Super Glasses Ska Ensemble, Gavin?
3: That song we just heard was recorded at Tuff Gong Studio in Kingston, Jamaica, founded by none other than Bob Marley, and is now run by his wife, Rita.
0: Whoa.
3: You know, everybody is recorded there. Very, as Ross pointed out, very serious about their ska.
0: They're so serious. Yeah. I mean, like, that's as roots as you can get. That's
3: right.
0: Amazing.
3: And it's like other artists that have recorded there. Sly and Robbie, Shaggy, Lauryn Hill, Snoop Dogg, and of course Bob himself.
0: Yeah.
3: I'm sure Ziggy recorded there too.
0: Oh yeah, Ziggy's the man. I want to listen to some Shaggy right now, but instead
1: we're gonna listen to
0: another song about Muay Thai.
1: Yes, some.
0: Tell me about Muay Thai. What is Muay Thai?
1: Duang Pon.
3: What?
0: What is Muay Thai?
1: What's Muay Thai?
0: Okay. He pointed at the computer.
1: What's Muay Thai?
3: That's kickboxing, huh? Is it Thai?
1: Is it?
3: Is that the
0: yes.
3: Thai martial art? Thai fighting?
0: Thai
3: That's fighters.
0: It's Thai
3: They're
0: fighters.
3: Thai fighters.
0: Yeah. It's Thai boxing, art of eight limbs.
3: Ooh.
0: Two fists, two elbows, two knees, two shins, and feet.
3: Oh, man. Wow.
1: Yeah.
3: Wrists.
0: Yeah, so you're a spider. So this song's about spider boxing. Here we go.
1: Let's hear it.
0: Chutima Duang Porn.

0: Yeah, that was nice.
1: Dave, who was that?
0: That was the Petch Fin Thong Band doing Sol Lam Plearn, or P-Learn.
1: That was awesome.
0: Yeah, that it was.
1: And we were talking about the instrumentation in that song, too.
0: Oh, yeah. Some what do you think?
2: Serious Fin action there.
0: Some Fin action.
2: Some excellent Fin action, and there was also a con in there.
0: Some con and some Fin.
2: That's right.
1: So there's some blowing and some picking.
2: That's right. There's some blowing and some plucking.
1: Country music.
2: Excellent. Yeah. Thai country music. I was the expert Fin.
1: Yeah, we were talking about like maybe how you would dance in that scenario, because that song is like boom,
0: yeah.
1: It's kind of like you kind of maybe stomp or like kind of do like these like maybe like synchronized dances. I wonder,
0: or like a belly dance.
1: Oh,
0: you belly dance.
1: Yeah, you could belly dance.
2: Your big belly. Eight step, right?
1: Yeah, eight steps. Yeah, the battle of the eight steps.
2: Muay Thai country dancing.
1: Awesome. Well, that was the Petch Pin Thong Band from the northeast of Thailand. Again, we're up in Isan, up close to like I guess Laos and that area. So that's where that that instrument, the Fin, comes from. So that was played through some amps and effects pedals, giving it that kind of psychedelic sound. Pretty sweet. They were very into psychedelic music, and I think that I know that some of the cannabis strains go really heavy in Thailand, and I know that this next band is super into that, as well as some other reggae bands that were playing, but they have a pretty heavy connection to reggae due to like some of their like psychedelic substances.
0: They like to take their marijuana and tie it to a stick, and it's called Thai stick.
2: Thai stick. That's another instrument.
0: Yeah.
1: If you're in Thailand, try a Thai stick. Try Thai pizza, or a happy pizza, I've heard, is like one with the mushrooms on it. And then also try getting a massage from a ladyboy.
0: All right. Well, now we're going to listen to Mocha Garden doing this song. All right. Here we go.

0: And that was an original song by Sadse Chang Klee.
1: Yes, that was very original. I liked it. So Sadse Chang Klee. And before that, you heard Mocha Garden. That was pretty
0: doing
1: cool.
0: I Love Thailand.
1: I Love Thailand. Made us all want to go to Thailand and put our feet in the sand.
0: I want to put my feet in the sand in Thailand.
1: Yeah.
0: I love Mocha Garden. All right. Next up, we're going to listen to some more Cambodian music. So this is Sin Sisa Mouth.
1: And Ross Seray Sosea.
0: Yeah, so playing some Mao Pi Na. So let's check this out, huh?
1: Yeah. Rock and roll.

餐咁咪入望，国虎个妹出背出降，他咪入嚟望，扑过那六合烂，如果仆问就看到尿，如果问

0: Getting heavy with
1: it. Yeah, like that. That was some reggae for you with the Siraja Rockers.
0: Siraja.
1: Yeah, and they did a song.
0: Yeah, the song Add, A-D-D,
1: yeah.
0: I think.
1: Add?
0: Yeah, I think that's what Google Translate said that little symbol means.
1: Oh, okay. Yeah, so we're in, this is KGVM, and this is the Underground Circus with Ross, Dave, Gavin, and Pat. And
0: we are in Thailand. We are coming down to our last 15 minutes in this country. What are you guys' impressions of Thailand?
1: I love this music. I love all the psychedelic sounds. And
0: it's interesting to see the influences.
1: Yeah, definitely the influence in it.
0: Some Western.
1: And these instruments.
0: Some Afro.
1: Yeah, these instruments, the fin and the con and the picking and the...
0: Gavin, how does Thailand shape up in your mind to what you expected for today's show?
2: I'm already watching a couple of fins on eBay.
0: Ooh.
2: Reverb. It's like, I think, yeah, we might make a record.
0: Slum. You good, man.
2: Pat can play the
0: One Night
2: the
0: in
2: con.
0: Cock.
2: Yeah. Pat can play the con.
0: One Night in Cock by
2: One Night in Cock.
0: By Schlong. Yes, watch right. out for it. And Pat, how do you feel about Thailand?
3: I need some slippers because I can't tie my shoes.
1: Yes, that was a good one.
0: All right, guys. Well, we're going to play a few more songs for you today. Here's Me Ka Som Tam by Onuma String Siri.
1: Siri doing Me Ka Som Tam.
0: Cream up some young. All right, here we go.

0: Yeah, that was Chaos of Society doing Start Riot, some Thai hardcore for you. So yeah, this is KGVM.
1: Thank you for listening to our show today. I hope you guys have all enjoyed our trip to Thailand with Schlong Boys.
0: Yeah, what's your favorite Thai food, Gavin? What's your favorite dish to eat?
2: My favorite Thai dish?
0: Yeah.
2: Oh man, that's a tough question. Everything that's in front of me.
1: Oh my God! Right?
2: Mm. I don't think it's like I love
3: Dave and Ross.
2: Ross is my favorite Thai dish.
1: I'll tie myself to a stick and be a Thai stick. Yeah.
2: Thai stick.
0: Cool. So yeah, we went all over Thailand. We went
1: to
0: Bangkok.
1: It's been a blast hanging out. Hey, Pat, what's your favorite Thai food, bro?
0: What's your favorite Thai?
1: He doesn't eat. All right,
4: he likes fish cakes.
1: Oh, he just likes to touch them and hang out with them and stuff. He doesn't eat them.
2: That's right. He likes that fish cake.
1: Hell yeah. Well, here we go. We're going to go eat some fish cakes and listen to some Murray Head. And I hope you guys enjoy the rest of your Sunday. This has been the Underground Circus. And Schlong is heading off to back home.
0: Yeah, but we're going to the Bay Area on Monday, or Tuesday.
1: You're going to be in the Bay Area. So if you're listening in the Bay Area, you go see Schlong.
0: We're playing at Gilman Street on Friday, and we'll be playing at the Kilowatt on Sunday afternoon.
2: Yes,
0: so,
2: see you there.
1: Yeah, please. Awesome. If you're in the Bay, go see that. That's going to be so sweet. And Schlong's micro tour continues.
0: Yeah, we had a great time. Thanks for everyone coming out to the Labor Temple on Friday night. What a great show that was. Right?
1: Unbelievable.
2: That was so fun.
0: So fun.
3: If you got one of our set lists,
1: give it
3: make
1: back.
3: A copy and so we remember what to play.
2: That's right.
1: Pat said the other night, he's like, I've never signed so many things. As in Bozeman, Montana, dude. It's great.
0: Cool.
1: And then everyone stole you guys' set lists, and now Pat doesn't know what to play on Friday, so you got to give it back.
2: Right. I don't remember any of the songs. What did we play?
0: All right, well, night.
1: Just follow Gavin, right?
0: We had one afternoon in Bangkok, so we're going to leave you with one night in Bangkok.
5: Bangkok, oriental setting in the city, don't know what the city is getting. 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

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I am Dr. Johnny B, and this is Mini Seiyu Remixed. This is a show where I play upbeat female K-pop with upbeat anything, as we will have some fun dance party beats tonight. So it's perfect for summertime. So hope you're having a happy summer, enjoying the weather and stuff like that. It's supposed to be hot this weekend, so we'll just crank up some fun tunes for it. So I'm gonna start the music off with this fun one from G-Friend, Me Gustas Too.

That was Duran Duran with Hungry Like the Wolf. Before that, we had Boss Skaggs with Lido Shuffle. And before that, we started it all off with G-Friend, Me Gustas Too. All right, I'm going to keep the music going right now. How about this fun one from CSR, Pop Pop?

That was Rick James with Super Freak. Before that, we had Red Velvet with Peekaboo. And before that, we had CSR with Pop Pop. And now this. 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All right, I say I'm going to get back to the tunes right now. How about this one from Bob Marley, Could You Be Loved?

That was Red Velvet with Cosmic. Before that, we had From Us Nine with Don't Care. And before that, we had Bob Marley with Could You Be Loved. We're going to keep the music going right now. How about this fun one from Bob Seger, Her Strut?

That was Dave Matthews Band with Ants Marching. Before that, we had Vivid J with Maniac. And before that, we had Bob Seger with Her Strut. And now this. KGVM is grateful for the support of the Grey Dog Bar. 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Thanks, Grey Dog, for hosting live music and supporting community radio. All right, I'm going to get back to the music. I'm going to get back to the music right now, but yeah, we had some really good stuff tonight on this playlist. I kid you not. How about this fun one from Supertramp, Bloody Well Right?

That was NMIX with Run for Roses. Before that, we had Tavares with More Than a Woman from the Saturday Night Fever soundtrack. And before that, we had another 70s classic from Supertramp, Bloody Well Right. Your ears are tuned into KGVM Bozeman, Gallatin Valley Community Radio, on the air at 95.9 FM and streaming online at kgvm.org. We're about to approach the second half of Minisail Remix as I will be up whipping up some upbeat female K-pop with upbeat anything. So we're going to start this one off, the second half off, with this one from Joy, Love Splash.

That was Midnight Oil with Beds Are Burning. Before that, we had Chung Ha with Roller Coaster. And before that, we had Joy with Love Splash. And now this. This segment of programming on KGVM is underwritten by Sacagawea Audubon, making the Gallatin Valley a better place for birds. Sacagawea Audubon celebrates birds in their habitat and offers workshops, guided birding walks, a summer garden tour, field trips, and birding classes. You can find more information at sacagaweaaudubon.org. All right, let's get back to the music. How about this one from Electric Light Orchestra, Living Thing?

That was 38 Special with Rockin' Into the Night. Before that, we had Stellar with Sting. And before that, we had Electric Light Orchestra with Living Thing. Let's keep the tunes going. How about this fun one from the Foo Fighters, The Pretender?

That was the Monkees with I'm a Believer. Before that, we had Yukika with Pitapet. And before that, we had the Foo Fighters with The Pretender. I say let's keep the music going right now. Here's a fun cover of the Bee Gees from Feist, Inside and Out.

That was Franz Ferdinand with Take Me Out. Before that, we had Blackpink with Jump. And before that, we had Feist with Inside and Out. And now this. 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

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I say we got time for some more songs. Let's do this. How about a fun one from the Rolling Stones, Jumpin' Jack Flash?

0: That was Luna with Wow. Before that, we had Eve 6 with Inside Out. And before that, we had the Rolling Stones with Jumpin' Jack Flash. And I think that about does it for tonight's edition of Mini Sayo Remix. We had some good tracks we whipped up tonight. I will be back with you next week for Mini Sayo. And this is a show where I do obscure female K-pop classics, which is a very fun show. So I will be bringing you that next week. So stay tuned for that. And we will be back with you for that as well. So you have been listening to KGVM Bozeman 95.9 FM, or you can stream us online or on any device at kgvm.org. I will close you out with this one song from La Seraphim the Hydra. Like I always have done in the past, but hey, a classic's a classic. That's all I can say. So it's been a lot of fun. So stay tuned for Big Sky Mysteries up next as part of Fright Friday. So anyway, this is Dr. Johnny B saying thank you and good night.
1: Do you think I'm fragile?

0: 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Houndmouth with Tim Skelly, Thursday and Friday, the 9th and 10th of July. 710 Ashbury on Saturday, the 11th. Neil Francis with Lost Canyons on Sunday, the 12th. Upper Montana Presents A River Runs Through It on Tuesday, July 14th. Lucero with Thomas Dolbaum on Wednesday, the 15th. Andy Frasco and the UN with The Sleepless Elite and Yellowstone Scent on Thursday, the 16th. The Last Revel with Western Wallflower on Friday, the 17th. Of Monsters and Men with August Ponthier on Saturday and Sunday, July 18th and 19th. And many more. You can find more information, schedules, and tickets at pinecreeklodgemontana.com. 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
1: Welcome to Big Sky Mysteries on Fright Friday. 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Music by Coag, Mayu, and Kevin McLeod. Chased by Crazy Cat Mass Murderer by ABCD 13. I don't usually do this, but this has traumatized me for a while, so I'm gonna get it out of my system. When I was 16 years old, I lived in a rural area in England in a small village, if you could call it that, as it was nothing more than a bunch of houses with a small store. The closest school was the next town over, and that was a half an hour away, so every morning I would have to get up at 6 a.m. to catch the bus, and yes, it sucked. But it wasn't all bad because of the two other kids who lived there were close to my age, Connor and Courtney. The names have been changed. Courtney was a year below me and Connor was in my class. We got the bus together every morning and over the weekends and holidays we would hang out together at each other's houses or loiter around the shop until we got kicked out. Anyways, at the time, I had had a cat which I had gotten for my 15th birthday. His name was King because he looked like a king. He was a huge white cat with green eyes and an attitude. I loved that cat so much, so when he went missing, it messed me up pretty good. I spent weeks crying my eyes out waiting for him to come home, but he never did. Soon, it began going around that a lot of neighbors' cats had been disappearing as well. None of them had been found on the road, so people assumed that a fox had gotten them. So it was the weekend, and me and Connor and Courtney had decided that we were bored of hanging around Courtney's, so we decided to go exploring, which meant that we would walk along the back roads until we were completely lost, and then try and find our way back. It was stupid, but fun. Anyways, we were going up a back road we had never been up before when we came across a pathway leading off the road. It was unkempt and looked like nobody had used it for years. We went down the path excited to see where it led, and we were even more excited when we found an old run-down house at the end of it. The door was open and barely standing. Connor carefully moved it aside and we went in. The smell was putrid and I'm pretty sure I retched a little. Everything was filthy and falling apart. Just being there gave me a weird, sick feeling in my stomach. Something didn't feel right. Courtney must have felt it too because she immediately began complaining that we should leave. I would have left if I hadn't been trying to impress Connor, who at the time I had a huge crush on, so instead of agreeing with her, Connor and I just called her a wuss and teased her until she'd agreed to come with us through the rest of the house. We went through what looked to be the living room. It was covered in dirt and piles of trash. The smell got worse as we made it to the bottom of the stairs. Courtney made it clear that she didn't want to go up there, but when we told her to wait here for us, then she made it even clearer that she didn't want to do that either. So we all went up together, Courtney clinging to my arm and me clinging to Connor, who went up first. At the top of the stairs, there was a corridor with about 3 rooms. It was just as filthy as downstairs, and the smell was 10 times worse. We piled into the first room we came to, pushing Connor in first, only for him to freeze. I looked over his shoulder and nearly puked. The room was full of decomposing bodies of what looked to be cats, all piled against the wall. The stench was horrendous. I heard Connor whisper, "Oh crap," under his breath, and I guess Courtney, who was outside the room, heard too because she loudly began asking what it was. But before I could tell her to shut up, from the corner of the room came something flying through the air. It hit Connor straight in the chest and fell to the floor. It was a decaying cat corpse, and it was followed by a deranged scream of, "Get out!" And from out of the same corner stumbled a filthy old man. He began to stagger toward us. We immediately got the hell out of there, and I don't remember much about it other than me and Courtney screaming our heads off and me tripping over one of the door frames on our way out. We ran until we couldn't run anymore. Luckily, we remembered our way back, but it took us at least 30 minutes to get back home, and in that time, we speed-walked as fast as we could, jumping at every sound, and of course, on my part, crying as I repeatedly asked him if he thought my cat was in there. Connor just kept replying that he didn't know and asking me if I thought the man had followed us. We finally made it back and ran to the closest house which one of us lived in, which was Courtney's. We hurriedly explained what happened and Courtney's mom called my mother, Connor's mother, and then the police who came by a couple hours later and took statements. Connor told me that they came back a few days later and said that the cats were there, but there was no sign of the man. When I was visiting my mother earlier this month, my boyfriend and I went to check out the house, but it had been knocked down. I have no idea what the man was doing there that day or if he had killed all the cats. But I have a feeling that my cat was somewhere within these corpses, and it still makes me sick to this day. There are some messed up people out there.
2: My Dad's Encounters by Zemp O. My dad had a few encounters when he was younger. He first told me these stories 14 plus years ago, around a campfire when I was in Boy Scouts. He was our scoutmaster, and we were camping up by the ape caves in Washington, telling stories around the campfire. I think his memory may have been jogged because one of the other adult leaders was talking about Bigfoot legends or cracking a joke. I can't recall which. From a skeptic's perspective, I can see how the place and timing of him telling this story may be suspect. But I have since asked him, probably dozens of times, to tell me his stories, as they intrigued and scared me at a younger age. But I wanted to know as much as I could. These stories have never once changed. I even corroborated his two stories, independently, with my uncle and aunt, who grew up with him and were present when these events happened, and can remember my dad being scared. Science and journalism are both subjects I take seriously. I studied both subjects in school, obtaining a master's studying climate and environmental sciences, and minored in journalism, serving as editor-in-chief of my university's nationally awarded environmental magazine. My point is, I understand skeptics, and I understand the importance of vetting a story. I've done what I can to ensure my dad's stories are corroborated and relayed as he has told me them. I'm naturally skeptical, but I have to say, I do believe my dad to be telling the truth. As I've said, he was my scoutmaster, himself a second-generation Eagle Scout, ASB class president, search and rescue volunteer, owns and operates a small business, and also has a second job where he interacts with the public a lot. The picture I am painting is one of a hard-working, honest man who seldom tells any stories, and of the stories he does tell, virtually all are memories of events that happened. That's just how he is. He is not a liar, and he has not told this story to many people except for those of us who were around the campfire that night, and a half dozen of my friends that over the years he has only told due to my prodding. Ultimately, you're the one reading and judging, so have at it. Dad's Encounters. My dad grew up in North Bend, Washington, on a couple hundred acres on the backside of Rattlesnake Ridge, the I-90 corridor through North Bend, and had a couple encounters. Somewhere around 1976, 1977, him and my uncle, now deceased, would play in one of the lower pastures. One of their favorite games was to climb up these younger alder trees near to the top and then swing down. The trees would bend because they were so young and green. Anyways, they would do that. Sometimes they would climb up and be able to ride bendy branches all the way down, and other times, the branches would snap and one of them would fall while the other laughed in amusement. They were both familiar with the sounds that breaking branches produced based on the branch thickness and location of the break. Thicker branch breaking equals a louder crack. So one day, they were playing down in the alders located off the lower pasture, about 400 feet downslope below the main house. My dad and uncle were both in the trees at the time, and they had been horsing around for a bit, riding the branches and breaking them, when they heard something big coming through the trees. My dad says branches and logs were popping, and you could tell they were huge logs. He said it literally sounded like a bulldozer driving through the woods or something plowing over big trees. My grandpa owned, operated, and logged his own land and owned and operated many heavy machinery. My dad wasn't just making a hollow statement. They jumped, climbed down from the trees. My dad remembers my uncle looking at him with a frightened look upon his face and saying, "What is that?" To which my dad replied, "I don't know." They looked around and couldn't see anything. The crashing and cracking of logs came to a halt roughly about 30 yards from them. They still had no visual on who or what was rampaging through the forest towards them. It was silent, and they were scared. Then they heard the loudest and most ferocious roar they had and have ever heard. It shook them, literally. My dad says, like really low, loud bass hitting your chest. They were both extremely scared and ran up to the house, not looking back behind them. They ran into the house and my dad told his mom, but she did not believe him. They never went back down to play in that lower pasture ever again, though my dad would have to walk down near the area to feed the cattle before school early in the morning while it was still dark out. He was scared every time, especially after his second encounter. Somewhere around 1980-1981, my dad's room was on the corner of his house and he had a large bedroom window with no blinds. Squarely below the midpoint of the window was his bed. It's important to note that out of his window, he had a clear horizontal view for about 20 to 25 feet from a distance of about 20 feet to where he saw the creature. At the right end of his field of view, looking out the window, there was a group of trees from which a dirt road led down the slope to the barn and lower pastures. So he could clearly see, unobstructed, for 20 to 25 feet from the trees and partially down that dirt road, which led to the lower pasture where, years before, him and his brother had heard that roar and snapping of logs and trees. Anyways, my dad was asleep in his bed. My dad awoke because he had to take a leak. And as he got up out of bed, he glanced out his window. It was a very bright full moon, like a harvest moon, so it was not hard for him to quickly discern what appeared to be a large figure walking with huge strides. My dad froze as his brain tried to comprehend what he was seeing. His brain was running at a million miles per hour as he tried to rationalize what he was looking at. His first thought was that maybe it was the neighbor's kid, but he quickly dismissed that thought, as what would that kid, who was younger than my dad, be doing out on their property this time at night? The creature was also way too large to be the neighbor's kid, and the smoothness with which it walked was something my dad had never seen. It then dawned on him that what he was looking at was a Bigfoot. This thing was of gargantuan proportions, as my dad described it. He clearly remembers the girth of the creature. He estimated 4 to 5 feet across in the shoulders. His favorite description seems to always fall back to the as wide as a sheet of plywood. He recalls that it was greater than 8 feet tall. he estimates up to 10 feet. Through the chest, he said it had to have been at least 3 feet thick. He also states that it crossed the standard width asphalt road in 2 strides, and that as it moved, it looked like it was gliding because its gait was so smooth and controlled. Sometimes he will demonstrate the movement and length of the strides the creature took across the roads. He takes the largest steps he can, and his arm swings are accentuated and drooped seemingly low close to his knees. The height estimation he made was based on a roughly 5-foot fence that bordered the dirt road that sloped downhill. The road led down to the lower pasture and feeding area, small barn for the cattle. He says the Bigfoot was at least a couple feet taller than the fence, as the fence's highest point came up to roughly its mid-ribs and lower pec would be. I say highest point because remember, the road and the fence were sloping downhill. He saw this thing cross his whole field of view in roughly 5 to 10 seconds, taking roughly only 2 to 3 strides to transverse the unobstructed 20 to 25 feet that he could clearly see. I have asked him if he could make out any facial features, eye shine, muscle definition, etc. He says he could really only see the silhouette, as there was a near full moon out. He seems to recall it having a thick chest, big shoulders and arms, though I don't think he could necessarily see any definition. My dad says the time was about 1:45 a.m. as he had one of those retro flip clocks with the flaps that lit up. He quickly flipped his alarm clock face down because it was giving off residual light, potentially lighting his room up and giving off his location to the Bigfoot he saw just cross the road. He has said on multiple occasions, "I was so scared. I laid down motionless in my bed. I was just so scared. I thought the thing could reach through my window and grab me. I didn't know what it might do." He laid there until morning light, which was excruciating because he really had to pee. But he was just so scared. He laid there until the morning light. I checked with my grandma and his siblings. His parents didn't believe him, but his sister and brother did. I verified that my dad told my sister and brother, my aunt and uncle, about the encounter, and she clearly remembers him being very scared. Whenever he tells the story, he still gets scared, and the emotion in his voice spikes a bit, like he is reliving it a little each time he tells it. And he is not a small guy. He's 6'2", 240 pounds. But he has no problem admitting it was the most scared he has ever been in his life. I think my dad's stories share many characteristics with many classic characteristics and descriptions of Bigfoot encounters. The smooth gait, long arms, broad proportions, breaking of big logs, a roar that you can feel on your insides. Remember, when he first told me this encounter, there were no Finding Bigfoot shows on TV nor podcasts. My dad did not and has not read any Bigfoot literature. He was not familiar with these classic characteristics like some of us might be today. The only prior knowledge he had of Bigfoot was the Patty film and several articles in the local paper when he was growing up about people finding tracks in the valley by stream beds. spooky experience in school. Submitted by Mr. M. This story requires some backstory, and it isn't the most eventful, but it definitely gave me the creeps when I experienced it. For a time out of high school, I did some custodial work at a school in Wolf Point, Montana. There were many different stories about this school from the other custodians. From contracted workers going in the crawl space below the gym and leaving their equipment below and refusing to go back to get their stuff because of the things they had seen and heard, to custodians finding a large circle filled with kids' handprints under freshly laid wax, no footprints anywhere, and the room was locked down the whole time. It definitely had a creep factor, especially the older sections of the school. We would never want to cross the gym if we didn't have to. The gym and the locker rooms were probably the worst sections. You really felt like something was watching you in these areas, and it would send shivers up your spine. Before I had started working there, though, the custodian that had my area one night went to clean one of the classrooms. As he unlocked it, he was suddenly shocked to find a young girl standing in the dark. She supposedly had old Native American clothing on and said nothing. Thinking, though, that somehow this kid got locked in after school, he asked if she was okay and how she got locked in, and told her that she could not be in there and she had to go home. He took a step into the room, and as he did, the girl walked away from him and vanished before his eyes. Fast forward to when I began to work at this school, and I now had this area to clean. It was getting towards the end of my shift, so it was pretty late at night, and I was cleaning this same room that the other custodian had supposedly seen the girl in. As I cleaned and moved around the room, I suddenly hit my shin off the table on accident, and as soon as I did, I heard a little girl laugh right behind me. I'm surprised my heart did not shoot out of my throat. I was so startled. I whipped around and did not see anything, though. Shivers just shot right through me as I tried to look for an explanation, but couldn't find one. I finished up quickly and locked the room up. So this room also so happened to be the room my mom taught in as well, and I would sometimes visit the classroom and help with projects in the class. The following day of this experience, I went to visit my mom and the kids were lining up for lunch. My mom said to follow the class down and her and I would chat once the kids got dropped off at lunch. The lights were off and the line of kids were about to leave when I noticed the two boys at the end of the line were laughing and waving at something unseen. I asked them what they were up to. Giggling, the boys said something along the lines of, "We're just waving at her. She's funny. She's by the whiteboard. She looks like a ghost." With this, a shiver shot up my spine again, and my head shot over to the board as the line of kids left for lunch, and I was left in the dark, staring at the whiteboard. I didn't see anything, but it definitely felt like something had seen me.
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1: 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The Centerville Ghost. Centerville huddles precariously against the slope of the richest hill on Earth, astride a hillside so steep that each house sits nearly on top of its neighbor. Backyards tumble into each other, challenging the housewife who hangs her wash on the clothesline. At the turn of the 20th century, the collective Centerville community was overwhelmingly foreign-born, of European ancestry. These folks, who came to the land of opportunity, kept the traditions of their forebears. The cultural heritage these adventurous immigrants brought to the great American melting pot, and especially the industrial giant that was Butte, enriched the colorful fabric that even today, several generations later, makes Butte a unique and special place. A century ago, Dublin Gulch in Centerville, a suburb of Butte, was home to many young men not long from Cork and Limerick. They came to America with young wives or married nice girls of similar Irish Catholic backgrounds, and together they had broods of children, the first generation born outside the Emerald Isle. These hardy Irish transplants found Butte a place where there was always work, but they also found the miners' life tough. Centerville's population crowded into small, company-owned cottages, filling the stuffy rooms with crying babies, extended families of aunts, uncles, and cousins, and boarders who helped pay the exorbitant rent that always seemed to eat up most of their wages. Looming headframes dotted the hillside, a constant reminder of men by the hundreds, tunneling like so many ants inside the treacherous labyrinth of the mines, a hell inside the hill. In the winter, the clammy underground was bad enough, but above the mines, a pall of sulfuric smoke hung thickly over the hill. Lamps had to be lit at noon in the crowded kitchens where the women folk labored over endless chores. Danger haunted every miner every hour of every day, and it haunted his family too. In this ripe setting for horror stories, tales of banshees and ghosts carried across the Atlantic and told around Centerville's kitchen tables found a place in the collective memory of the mining community. Belief in the supernatural was the norm, and while the creatures that figured in the folk tales always seemed to hover barely out of reach in one's imagination, they made the shadows in dark alleys come alive after dark. It didn't take much to fuel active imaginations in a place where mining accidents were so commonplace, and if a man escaped death in the bowels of the hillside or in the jaws of heavy machinery, the miner's con, consumption, was like as not to get him in the end. In such a place, the Grim Reaper could come with his random knock on any door at any moment. Superstition colored birth, death, and life in between. The Irish of Dublin Gulch feared the banshee's wail, warning that a death was close at hand. The thought was enough to give even the brawniest miner the cold, hard creeps. On September 6th, 1897, a horrendous crime gave the population of Centerville something to talk about beyond the usual worries of mining. Shift boss James Shea was making his way home from work at the Mountain Consolidated No. 2 during the noon hour. There had been some trouble the day before at the mine. Thomas Lane's heavy drinking of late had caused Shea no small concern. Lane had been drinking again the day before despite warnings, and so Shea had fired him. A drunk miner put all the men at risk. On this September day, Shea was not thinking about the incident with Lane or about anything else in particular as he neared the Mullen Hotel. But Lane lay in wait upon the porch with murder on his mind. As Shea approached the hotel, Lane raised his firearm, shut one eye, took aim, and fired, pumping 5 bullets into his former boss. The victim dragged himself to a nearby doorstep as his blood drained into the dusty street. Deputy Sheriff McGlynn quickly arrived on the scene and momentarily held the murderer at bay. But there was one bullet left in the chamber. Lane turned it on himself and blew his brains out, thus saving officials the trouble of a trial and hanging. The folk of Centerville were used to death and dying, but the deliberate and public manner in which the two men met their fates left the community reeling. And it also made Centerville and Dublin Gulch fertile ground for haunting stories. A few years after the murder-suicide of Shea and Lane, the people of Centerville began to report frightening encounters. The first occurred late one Saturday night when several concertgoers were on the way home from a John Philip Sousa performance at the local opera house. The Anaconda Standard of March 6, 1901 carried the tale of a young man who had missed the last streetcar after the concert. He and his companion had been forced to walk home to Centerville. As they came to West Center Street, the pair saw a black-clad figure emerge from an alley and move toward the car track. The two paid little heed at first, mistaking the solitary wanderer for some lone woman on her way home from a nearby neighbor's. But at the top of the hill, the shadowy form stopped, obviously waiting for them. When the two got to the top of the hill, they became apprehensive, thinking it might be a robber. But the figure threw up a black veil, disclosing its face. For a moment, they were transfixed in amazement.

robed figure. He had just come off his shift at 11 p.m. and was on his way home to Centerville. Following his usual route up Dublin Gulch to the railroad tracks and then west towards Main Street, he had just reached the Mountain Con No. 2 when he saw a figure in black. It materialized out of nowhere and stepped directly in his path as he approached. He stepped to one side to pass it, but the thing stepped in front of him. The miner took a step right, and so did the ghost or banshee or whatever it was. Each time the miner stepped to one side or the other to pass the figure, it stepped in front of him to block his way. The miner said, "My first impulse was to run, but on second thought, I found I could not move. For a moment we stood there. I could not take my eyes from it, and I know it was glaring at me from beneath the folds of the long black veil that covered its face. Raising one arm above its head, I followed the movement. In the hand was a grinning skull. With the other hand, it threw back the veil, revealing the most horrible-looking countenance that I have ever looked upon. The face of a Chinese joss would be an angel in comparison. Around the face hovered an unearthly blue light, quite different from that produced by phosphorus. Then, uttering a soul-piercing shriek, it turned and fled up the trail leading in the direction of Summit Street and disappeared in the cluster of houses in the rear of Murphy's Saloon. I had no desire to follow it, nor do I wish to see it again." The dark ghost of Centerville became the topic of discussion over every back fence. Neighborhoods all over Butte were abuzz with accounts of the dark intruder. Stories circulated wildly. It was like the opening phrase whispered in a game of gossip that gains momentum with each retelling. Accounts varied wildly, but most noted that the ghost was clad in a black robe and had some sort of eerie blue phosphorescence about it. One man, however, who claimed to have encountered the ghost, said its face was that of a woman he had known. She had died in Centerville the year before. The Butte Miner and the Standard printed accounts of the sightings almost daily for 2 weeks, scaring and disrupting the community. The doors of Centerville's neighborhood market closed at dusk, leaving the main street deserted. Youngsters accustomed to roaming the streets went to bed early with their parents' bedtime admonition, "To be good, or the ghost'll get you," ringing in their ears. Articles reported that a young woman had been kidnapped by the specter in the dark of night, tied to a fence post, and left shivering. A blacksmith on his way to work at 4 a.m. found the victim nearly frozen and frightened to death. Although miners coming off shift and late-night revelers had passed very near her, the gag placed in her mouth left her unable to call for help. In a second incident, two boys were found unconscious in an abandoned cabin. Coming to their senses, they both told how the talons of a monster had buffeted them about. Although they bore no marks, they would not change their story. In yet another encounter, a woman with a baby fell while running from the grisly apparition. The dark-clad banshee snatched up the baby, delivered it to the mother, and sped off shrieking. Miners Will Smellier and Will Osborne went looking for the dark ghost too. When it suddenly popped out at them from behind a rock, the two stood frozen, watching helplessly as it threw up its arms and a phosphorescent light appeared at the point where its head and face ought to be. They began running when the ghost let out a blood-curdling shriek. Smellier tripped, cutting his face severely. These incidents and injuries to the citizens of Butte prompted local law enforcement to investigate. A posse of local lawmen gathered, their firearms loaded with rock salt to keep the spirit at bay, to ghost hunt along the slope. They had no encounters. However, Acting Police Sergeant Tom Walsh, Jack Murphy, Michael Colhane, and two newsmen resolved to see if they too could encounter Centerville's now famous phantom. It was just past midnight when the five ventured out. They decided to concentrate their efforts on the dark, shadowy

0: Highway cut of the B&P Railroad that led to the mines on the hill. There, in a hollow, was the deserted cabin rumored to be associated with the black-robed being and where the two boys had fallen prey. They found nothing there. Culhane and Murphy separated from the other three to inspect some ore cars. As they headed under the Main Street footbridge, the moon pulled along the tracks and cast shadows on the hillside. A tall, stately figure suddenly appeared out of nowhere, gliding down the steep embankment to stand directly in front of them. It paused and then moved in the direction of the ramshackle cabin. The sight sent a chill down the spines of Murphy and Culhane. Both men were so frightened they stood there trembling.
1: Halt! Are you a man or a ghost? Shouted Murphy.
0: The black-robed spirit, or whatever it was, slowly raised both hands toward the sky and noiselessly seemed to glide over the rough ground, still moving in the direction of the cabin. The men could see it, outlined in the faint light of the moon. They gathered their wits, aimed their rifles, and each fired a shot at the specter from a distance of about 10 feet. When the deputy and newsman reached the badly shaken Murphy and Culhane, they had quite a tale to tell about their close encounter. They claimed that the uplifted hands seemed to be transparent, appearing blood red like a hand held over an electric light. Just before they fired their rifles, a dull red glow appeared in the breast of the creature, providing a well-marked target. Its head also seemed to glow the same dull red. The men were very frightened. As the group made its way back, they met two Finns who also claimed to have seen the ghost gliding toward the lonely cabin. The Standard put the spirit to rest on St. Patrick's Day, 1901, hinting that the whole thing was a prank. There were several theories. Perhaps the culprit was a spurned lover trying to scare his rival, or a buyer trying to clinch a real estate deal by hoodooing the property of a superstitious owner. Or perhaps it really was the ghost of Thomas Lane, come back in search of another shift boss who did him wrong. Whatever the explanation, the ghost succeeded in whitening the hairs of the few to whom he appeared, and sent children to bed for once at a decent hour. The ghost likely made no more appearances because, the newspaper speculated, the shots had scared him off. Further, said the Standard, it is a safe guess that the ghost will boast of his pranks when the fever has blown over. No one claimed responsibility, however. 2 decades later, the memory of the Centerville ghost was still alive. In 1922, those who had been youngsters back in 1901 now had children of their own, and they still shivered as they walked past the old streetcar tracks in Centerville. Given the true panic the ghost created, perhaps reporters were seeking to put the minds of Centerville's good citizens at ease by making light of what had been a true haunting. Regardless of the motivation, no one came forward, at least not for decades. In 1922, a story in the Montana News Association insert of February 13 claimed that old-time newsman Silver Dick Butler made the whole story up on a slow news day. And maybe he really did. But in 1930, laundryman Joe Duffy claimed he had planted the story and newsmen took it up. By the power of suggestion, many people soon claimed sightings of the dark ghost. Duffy claimed that Murphy and Culhane were just coming off a drinking binge and what they saw, or thought they saw, was brought on by alcohol-induced hallucinations. The guns that they had been given were loaded with blanks. In the final newspaper account of the Centerville ghost, the paper reported that two men confronted it. They asked why it made appearances late at night and what it wanted. The dark ghost answered willingly, saying that it had had a heavy weight to carry and was burdened with trouble. and said that the late hours of the night suited it because that was the quietest time and helped it to contemplate its difficulties. It then promised the men that it would appear no more, and the citizens of Centerville and Butte could resume their nightly activities without fear. This contrived interview differs from other accounts of the ghost and was likely intended to put the minds of citizens at ease in an effort to ward off a more serious panic. Most people believe that the Centerville ghost was nothing more than a hoax. But who can say what really lies at the murky bottom of the Berkeley Pit, Butte's infamous lake of liquid as poisonous as battery acid? If the dark ghost had earthly remains, it could be that they now lie in that toxic graveyard, along with remnants of neighborhoods where children once played. It would be a fitting grave for a specter that brought terror to the community. If that is where the dark ghost ended up, the good citizens of Centerville can only hope that is where he stays.
2: 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I went hunting in Montana. Now I can't leave. Montana No Sleep Story by R34 Maniac. I think I've been here for about 3 weeks now. I started to lose track after 9 days. I have no windows, so I have no way to get a grasp what time of day, let alone what day it is. I think I'm somewhere near the Crazy Mountain still, but I'm not sure as they rendered me unconscious before they brought me here. I don't know who they are, but I assume they're some kind of shadow government branch, as they all have patches that somewhat resemble the emblems the military uses to exhibit rank. They don't ever talk to me or even really acknowledge me unless they're running experiments that require interaction. I'm so confused and scared. I have no idea what's going on. All I do know is if I don't get out of here soon, my body won't be able to keep up with the heinous things they've been doing to me. It all started with my father and I's yearly elk hunting trip in the crazies. Around 4:30 a.m., I hear my dad's 90s model SUV crunch through the gravel in the driveway. He always has to leave at the crack of dawn. I kiss my sleeping wife goodbye and give both my dogs a generous amount of belly rubs. As I open the front door to leave, my wife comes up running with my hunting license and tags in her hand. "What would you do without me?" she asks in a sleepy tone. "Crash and burn, baby. Crash and burn," I reply. "Be safe, Eddie. I don't know how I could go on without you," she said to me as she gave me a long hug and kiss. "I'll be home in a week, maybe sooner if we both fill our tags fast," I reassured her. As I shut the door behind me, I wish I would have known how awfully wrong I was. I woke up as we pulled into an unfamiliar trailhead just as the sun broke the horizon. "This isn't our normal spot," I grumbled half awake. "I thought we'd try something new this year," he said. I didn't understand why he had made this decision since we had each harvested a bull from our old spot 2 years in a row. I didn't question it, seeing how my father has been traipsing around this mountain range for the better part of 40 years. We didn't talk much as we got all our gear together to prepare for our week in the wilderness. I went right inside the tree line to take a leak before I put my bib overalls on. As I was walking through the parking lot, I noticed two identical vans parked next to each other. "Weird," I said to myself. There was no sign of anyone near the vans, but I swear, the parking lot was empty when we pulled in. I probably just didn't notice since I was half awake. I finished relieving myself and went to the truck to finish getting my pack together. We sat and finished our coffee as we discussed our game plan for the day. Then, with all gear on our backs, we started our hike for the day. The first few hours were fairly normal. We hiked to the top of the first ridge and started glassing the other ridge lines to see if there was any animals worth pursuing. We didn't see any sign of anything for the first 2 hours, which is strange as these mountains are usually teeming with life. We walked along the ridge line for about half a mile until we came to a cliff edge that was prohibiting us from continuing. As we were resting, eating our lunch, I heard what I thought was one or two people crashing through the woods behind us. As I stood up, I saw two people wearing Hunter's Orange running from what looked like a highly modified drone, shooting and swooping at them as it chased them. I stood up and waved my arms, trying to warn them, but as soon as they saw me, they had both ran right off the edge of the cliff. I stood as still as possible, hoping the drone wouldn't notice us. As I stepped backwards, a twig crunched under my boot. I had no time to react, and the drone was 3 feet away from my face. I tried to run, but it sprayed a yellow gas out of the front that rendered my entire body useless. I could still see and feel, but I was paralyzed otherwise. The drone then lowered and landed on the ground in front of my father and I. Four men in dark uniforms came out of the woods directly in front of us and examined their catch. One of them packed up the drone into a fancy case while the others blindfolded me and proceeded to knock me unconscious. That's all I remember up until waking up in this very room around 3 weeks ago. They had taken everything from me except my phone for some reason. They must have thought the building blocked all signal, but I get just enough to write and post on here. My phone is about now at 2%, so I figured it was time to post this and maybe get some help. As I write this, I swear I hear gunshots outside my room, but I can't quite tell. If I get out of here and get to safety, I'll try and keep you guys updated. Until then, stay safe and wish me luck. E.
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4: 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I want to thank you for tuning in. Going to play you some Montana-made music here for the next couple of hours, and we're going to start out with bluegrass and country and work our way up. We'll end up with metal clear at the other end of this couple hours. I want to thank an underwriter here, and then we'll jump into the music. Got a job at a record store 3 days a week and no more than four. KGVM is thankful for the support of Cactus Records and Gifts, located at 2742 West Main, between Rooks and the Montana Science Center across from the mall. They're on the web at cactusrecords.net. Cactus has been Bozeman's independent source for new and used music, jewelry, and weird for decades. The same great music and gifts, that same weirdo store, now on Bozeman's West End. First up, I've got a couple bluegrass cuts. These cuts were all from music that was released at the first half, roughly, of 2024. First up, I've got the Kitchen Dwellers from their album Seven Devils. I'm going to play Seven Devils, Limbo. And then from North Fork Crossing's self-titled debut album, I'll play If You Quit. Follow that up with John Lowell, the title cut from his album Snow on the Wine Glass. And then from the State Champions' new album, Independent Record, I'll play Stranger in a Rose.

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1: 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Saturday, the 11th, Neil Francis with Lost Canyons on Sunday, the 12th, Upper Montana Presents A River Runs Through It on Tuesday, July 14th, Lucero with Thomas Dolbaum on Wednesday, the 15th, Andy Frasco and the UN with The Sleepless Elite and Yellowstone Scent on Thursday, the 16th, The Last Revel with Western Wallflower on Friday, the 17th, Of Monsters and Men with August Ponthier on Saturday and Sunday, July 18th and 19th, and many more. You can find more information, schedules, and tickets at pinecreeklodgemontana.com. They hope to see you soon for some music between the pines. After

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2: 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Music coming up at Red Tractor includes Grateful Dead Night on Friday, July 3rd, West Dakota Stutter for the music buffet on Monday, July 6th, Grateful Dead Night on Saturday, July 18th. Thanks to Red Tractor Pizza for supporting local music and community radio. Montana is taking another step to protect breathable air for everyone. Thanks to the passage of Senate Bill 390, the Montana Clean Indoor Air Act now bans the use of e-cigarettes and vaping devices in all indoor public spaces and workplaces. E-cigarettes release harmful chemicals into the air, and now they are regulated the same way that conventional tobacco smoke is. This important update closes a critical gap in the law, helping to safeguard residents, workers, and visitors from harmful exposure to e-cigarette aerosols. Clean air is a shared right. We want to keep Montana breathing easy. 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

0: You're listening to 95.9 FM, the audio mirror of the Gallatin Valley. Thank you for tuning into my show, the Larry Kiff Classic Country Music Show, over the past year. I appreciate you guys tuning in and you guys giving me your support over the last year. 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

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Have to get off down and off and on a long hot summer day. 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
0: Good morning. My name is Steve, and you're listening to Science Saturday.
3: There are still questions and ethical issues surrounding the powerful gene editing technique known as CRISPR, but there's no doubt that it is already changing lives. We're not talking here about designer babies, although we will in this episode, but editing human DNA to cure diseases and save lives.
4: I no longer had to experience severe pain and stop my life just to be in the hospital for long periods of time. My children no longer have the fear of losing their mom to sickle cell disease.
3: But the gene editing tool is only a decade old, and like all new technology, the implications are still somewhat of a black box.
5: By using it to modify animal and plant cells, scientists are accelerating evolution and introducing novel genetic combinations that could transform our biological landscape in unforeseen ways. But imagine ridding the world of malaria-spreading mosquitoes.
3: So how do we balance the uncertainties of CRISPR technology with its promise? This is Big Picture Science from the SETI Institute, and I'm Seth Shostak.
5: I'm Molly Bentley. From practical hurdles to ethical challenges, we explore how a powerful gene editing tool is already rewriting DNA. This episode is CRISPR Mosquitoes.

0: We've had unusually heavy rains in the past few weeks, which has been great for these plants, but it does prompt me to search around the yard for standing pools of water so we can avoid breeding a nuisance.
1: Male and female mosquitoes will mate with each other, and the females will lay eggs.
0: Like here in this flower pot. I'll just pour this out. I'll just pour it on the plant here.
1: And typically females will lay eggs in bodies of water. And females also have to feed on blood to help them to produce the proteins that they need to then produce eggs. And that's why females will bite humans and other animals. Males don't bite. They don't need to do that.
0: Here's another, not much water in that, but it doesn't take much. It just takes a quarter of an inch to create a mosquito incubator. And then the next thing you know in the middle of the night is that awful whine and you're slapping your neck.
2: Perhaps there's nothing that unites humanity so much as shared dislike of mosquitoes, and it's understandable that we'd do just about anything to get rid of them. And we have.
3: With the war-discovered DDT in special sprayers, sections of the city are blanketed with the insecticide in the fight to stop the spread of the dread poliomyelitis. Every suspected

0: ensure that the baby females never reach adulthood.
1: So what Oxitec does is we release male mosquitoes, which don't bite. They will mate with the wild female mosquitoes. And then when those female mosquitoes lay eggs and produce offspring, they only are able to produce male offspring. They're not able to produce any female offspring. And so that's a way of getting rid of the females, which are the ones that can actually bite and transmit diseases.
2: Oxitec is running the first open-air release of modified mosquitoes in the United States. But the company is not using the gene editing technique CRISPR. Scientists using CRISPR on mosquitoes are restricting their work to the lab for now. But both CRISPR and gene-limiting technology alter DNA.
0: Identifying how the approaches differ, though, will help us think about the practical and ethical implications of using CRISPR on all genomes, including human. That is CRISPR just another way of editing DNA, or is it fundamentally different?
3: Some people, Greenpeace and others, will view any kind of genetic modification involving the outside world, involving non-humans, as a step down a slippery slope. Some of those slippery slopes are more slippery and lead to more dangerous places than others. I'm Hank Greeley. I'm a law professor at Stanford University, where I direct the Center for Law and the Biosciences.
0: He reminds us that we have been modifying genes for centuries.
3: Everything we eat, everything we grow, our dogs and cats, we have modified their genomes with those brilliant geneticists named our ancestors. Our farmer and herder ancestors changed everything. They just did it in a different way.
0: So let's look more closely at how Nathan Rose and his team are controlling the most irritating of all insects. And for that, we go to the humid, swampy southeastern coast.
1: So Florida is a part of the United States which has an invasive mosquito species called Aedes aegypti. And this is the mosquito which can transmit diseases like dengue, Zika virus, yellow fever.
4: Broward and Miami-Dade counties both have a locally acquired case of dengue fever. Symptoms of dengue.
1: And a couple of years ago, actually in the Florida Keys, where we are now doing releases, there was an outbreak of dengue fever. About 60 to 70 people got dengue in Florida. That was before we started releases of our mosquitoes. And this invasive species, unfortunately, is not as effectively controlled by insecticides and other control tools as we'd like. And so we need new tools to help the local mosquito control authorities to be able to stop this disease-spreading mosquito.
0: He says that the company's release of around 5 million mosquitoes is a proof of concept that the technology works in the United States. And now the EPA has approved the company releasing billions of mosquitoes in the coming years.
1: We've already demonstrated it in Brazil for several years. So in Brazil, when we released our self-limiting male mosquitoes, we were able to reduce mosquito populations by 95% in the areas where we released. And so it works really effectively. And in Florida, we've just been basically carrying out the same kind of demonstration to show that we can have an impact on the mosquito populations there.
0: And did you have a similar result in Florida? What were the results?
1: What we were doing in Florida was looking at a few different things. Initially, we were just looking at how far these mosquitoes were flying, how they were behaving, can they actually mate with the local female mosquitoes? And so we showed that that all happens as expected. And then in the last season, we were able to show reductions in the mosquito populations in the areas where our mosquitoes were released.
2: So let's look more closely at how the technology of self-limiting genes works.
1: What we did is in these mosquitoes, we used a kind of genetic editing method, which allowed us to insert two genes into the mosquito's chromosomes. And one of the genes that we inserted was a fluorescent gene, which basically allows us to track which mosquitoes are modified. Because when we put them under a microscope, they will glow a certain color, and that way we can tell which mosquitoes have been released by us and which ones are the wild ones.
0: Okay, but you have to put them under a microscope. You don't see them zipping around glowing like fireflies.
1: No, they don't do that. When you stick them under a microscope with a certain color of light, then you will see them glow. The second gene which we put into these mosquitoes is what we call the self-limiting gene. So the gene produces a protein which then inhibits the general development of the female mosquitoes. And mosquitoes start their development in water, so they will grow as larvae in water, then they become pupae, and then they become adults. And what the self-limiting gene does is it basically stops the females from developing past the larval stage of development.
0: I wonder if you could say more about how you insert that gene into a mosquito genome?
1: So what we do

0: is we take the eggs of these mosquitoes and we put them on a microscope slide. And then what we can do is we can actually insert a very, very fine needle into those eggs and inject DNA into those eggs. And what happens is that DNA that we inject carries these two genes, which I talked about, and that DNA will then insert itself into the chromosomes of the mosquito eggs. And then once it's inserted into there, we let those eggs hatch, and then we can basically breed from those hatched eggs, which contain the two genes. And once we've got the mosquitoes that carry these genes, we can then establish a breeding colony of them. And you'll remember I said that the genes cause all female mosquitoes carrying them to die. We can actually turn off that killing mechanism in the lab by feeding them an antidote. That allows us to breed male and female mosquitoes in the lab that carry these two genes. But when they're in the wild, they don't have access to that antidote, and that means that the females will die.
1: Mm-hmm. This was a small-scale release of these mosquitoes, and it was in a limited area. Nathan, what would a large-scale release of these self-limiting mosquitoes look like?
0: So in Brazil, we actually now sell these mosquitoes commercially. And the way we do that is we ship to people a box which comes with some of these mosquito eggs inside and some food for the developing mosquito larvae. And so when a person receives this box, they literally just add water. They put this box outside in their yard. And after about 10 days, these male self-limiting mosquitoes will start to fly out of this box. And then they will fly out into their garden, into their yard, into the surrounding neighborhood and mate with the wild females. And then that will stop the offspring. So a large-scale release would look like basically placing these release boxes throughout a neighborhood or throughout a city that has a problem with this particular disease-spreading mosquito.
1: And what would you say are the biggest benefits of this technology? They could stop or slow down the spread of certain diseases like dengue and malaria. But could you really put an end, say, to malaria transmission?
0: So we target just a few selected species of mosquitoes. Dengue and Zika virus and yellow fever are all spread by one single invasive species of mosquito, which is now found throughout South America. It's in the southern United States, and it really shouldn't be there. It doesn't come from this part of the world. And so what we're doing is we're basically targeting just the single species without spraying chemicals which potentially could interact and kill other beneficial species like bees, like butterflies, and so on. So we really see this as a very targeted, environmentally friendly way to target just this invasive species. And we're starting to apply the same technology to some of the other species of mosquito which spread malaria. So malaria is spread by a different kind of mosquito called the Anopheles mosquito genus. And in different parts of the world, you get different species of the Anopheles mosquitoes. And we're starting to work on a couple of those, one that's invaded East Africa recently and another one that's found in Central America.
2: Experts see great promise in the work that Oxitec is doing. In fact, Hank Greeley thinks that the prospect of editing human genomes is drawing attention away from the areas where we will see major practical applications of this technology.
3: I actually think that gene editing is going to be most important with non-humans. We're going to take more risks because we don't care as much about mosquito babies as we care about human babies. We will take more risks. We will do it for some good things like improving agriculture. It's going to be a lot easier to change the genes of crops than to move, say, the wheat belt 300 miles north with climate change. A really interesting use is to try to cut down on diseases. Malaria kills 400,000 people a year. They're almost all little children in Africa, so we don't hear that much about them. That's 400,000 people. They all catch malaria from mosquitoes.
2: That's all very promising, but what if something goes wrong? It's not like you can recall millions of buzzing mosquitoes if an experiment goes off the rails.
1: For example, could the modified genes escape into the environment? What about the fear that some people have that animals that feed on mosquitoes could take up these genes? Or could there be other unintended consequences?
0: These mosquitoes are invasive species, so there is no particular animal in the environment which relies on these species for their diet. So if we reduce the population of these mosquitoes, we're not going to have an impact on the food chain. That's a really important aspect of what we do. In terms of the genes being picked up by other species, that's not likely to happen. So you don't pick up the DNA from a chicken or a cow if you eat chicken or if you eat beef. It gets digested in your stomach. And the same is true for any animal that eats one of these mosquitoes. These mosquitoes also only breed with mosquitoes of the same species. So that means they're not able to pass on these genes to any other species because they can't breed with them effectively.
1: You've had success in Brazil. You've had trials in Florida with releasing these mosquitoes, and they've been successful. For you as a scientist, what is motivating you about this project and is exciting to you about it?
0: So one of the biggest challenges globally right now is the loss of insect biodiversity because of the overuse of chemical insecticides. So we found a way that we can target these species that cause huge public health problems around the globe without needing to do that. So we can help to address a major public health problem in South America, in Africa, in other parts of the world, in a way that's going to have a minimum environmental impact. And we're really excited about that.
1: Do you think that the public understands your goals? And I ask because I know in some cases where Oxitec has conducted trials or proposed the release of these modified mosquitoes, the local residents have expressed opposition. And I wonder how you have addressed their concerns. Have you talked to local communities directly? Do they understand what's happening?
0: We do. We spend a lot of time talking to residents and local communities. In Brazil, where we've released these mosquitoes for over 10 years, we have more than 95% public support in the cities where we release these mosquitoes. So people see the problem with disease and they see this as a way to protect them. And so they're very, very supportive. And we've actually seen the same in Florida. So in Florida, we spent a lot of time talking to local communities. We went door to door in the neighborhoods where we released mosquitoes. And we actually invited people to take part in these releases with us by hosting some of these boxes that release mosquitoes, by hosting the traps that we use to monitor the impact in the environment. And we were oversubscribed in all of those things. We had more people signing up than we knew what to do with. So we've actually seen really positive public support throughout the project in Florida.
2: So imagine one day, instead of lathering your arms with insect repellent and spraying your backyard, you'll put one of those boxes out back and let the self-limiting gene technology go to work.
1: Now, as we've said, self-limiting gene technology is not CRISPR. Yet, both introduce a gene into mosquitoes that is designed to be inherited. So what is the difference? For one, and it's an important difference, CRISPR passes genes down with a method called a gene drive.
0: Gene drive is where you try to basically overcome the natural inheritance patterns in biology. So naturally, you would inherit a gene from your father and your mother, and so you would have two different copies of a particular gene. And then when your children inherit that, they would inherit one copy of those genes going forward. Gene drive basically forces every single offspring to have two identical copies of a gene. And what that enables you to do is to basically push a gene throughout the entire wild population of a particular species.
1: So instead of a 50% chance of inheriting a gene, it's certain, it's 100%.
0: It's 100% chance of inheriting that gene. And you can use CRISPR to accomplish that. So one of the concerns around that kind of gene drive approach is there a way to stop it if we needed to for any reason? And so a lot of work is going into figuring out how could we achieve gene drive, but also be able to put an end to it if we needed to.
1: Whereas with your technology, the gene limiting technology, you could stop at any time.
0: It'll stop at any time. And because it's causing all of the females that inherit it to die, you'll see that those genes will disappear from the environment naturally very quickly.
1: Nathan Rose, what a pleasure to talk to you. Thank you so much for joining us.
0: It's a pleasure. It's been great to talk to you as well. Thank you.
2: Okay, so if I've got this right, the primary difference between the technologies is how many generations forward each go. With CRISPR, there's no end, but with gene-limiting technology, well, it's limited. Well, the CRISPR tool has been called revolutionary. It's so easy to use, it's been compared with the, you know, find and replace function in your word processor. So what happens when we start applying it to humans?
1: An ethicist weighs in next. This episode of Big Picture Science is CRISPR Mosquitoes. Mm-hmm.

0: What's an appropriate gift for the 10-year anniversary of a landmark scientific paper? 2022 marked a decade since we learned about a gene editing tool different from anything that came before. Although, to be fair, credit for CRISPR really goes back to something that came long before.
1: It was invented by an anonymous bacterium 3 billion years ago or so. It's a bacterial defense mechanism. It's a way bacteria use to cut up viruses. Viruses invade us and cause us trouble. They also invade bacteria, but bacteria fought back with CRISPR.
2: Here's how it works. CRISPR employs RNA, called guide RNA, in the task of search and replace.
1: RNA is the cousin of DNA, and RNA can identify and bind to pieces of DNA.
2: A protein now cuts through both strands of DNA at that location.
1: So the RNA grabs and holds on to the DNA, then the CRISPR-associated protein, and there are a bunch of them, the first and most famous is called Cas9, it cuts through the DNA. And that's what viruses wanted to do. By cutting through the DNA, they inactivated the viruses. So that's what bacteria did to viruses.
0: When the targeted gene is cut, it turns it off. Now you have the option to add new DNA to that location. What are the possibilities this brings for editing human genomes? Well, theoretically, you could turn off the DNA in germ cells that make eyes blue and insert one that ensures your child has brown eyes.
2: CRISPR has been called the new frontier of gene editing because it is faster and more precise. And the implications of this causes consternation. We're devoting an episode to it, after all. But bioethicist Hank Greeley wants us to maintain perspective.
1: It's arguably a more controllable method. But it's not new. It is different. It does deserve our attention and concern, but it doesn't require hysterical responses.
2: Maybe not, but it does require thought about its use practically and ethically.
1: So I think the questions we need to ask around CRISPR from an ethical perspective, the first two really important ethical questions that people never seem to recognize as ethical questions are, is it safe and does it work? Safety and efficacy are fundamentally ethics questions. It's unethical to sell people things that are unsafe or ineffective. Once you get past that, it's really a matter of how much control do parents or societies want there to be over what offspring should be like. Some people will say we should have none. The Vatican says any kind of interference with natural reproduction is sinful. Other people will say, go for it. The transhumanists say, yeah, I want to grow wings. There are going to be lots of different ethical takes coming from lots of different ethical perspectives. But ultimately, it turns into a question of just how much control do we think people should be able to have over their offspring. I'm a parent. Every parent has a duty to try to shape their offspring. Is genetically shaping importantly different? Some people say yes, some people say no. And there is not going to be a single ethics answer to that. It depends on what ethical starting places you take.
2: Dr. Greeley has given these questions a lot of thought. His latest book is CRISPR People, The Science and Ethics of Editing Humans.
0: Hank, to what extent is this a significant breakthrough? I mean, I assume that people have been working for a while on the problem of trying to edit a genome. And is CRISPR really, you know, head and shoulders above the earlier attempts? Is this a major breakthrough? Or I realize that's a qualitative assessment, but...
1: It's not head and shoulders above. It's redwood trees above. It is enormously better than what came before. People had been able to do gene editing using a couple of things invented in the aughts, in the 2000s. They would take 3 or 4 months of lab work of several postdocs and several grad students, and they might work a third of the time. I remember talking to a friend at the medical school shortly after the CRISPR stuff came out, and I said, hey, Matt, is your lab using this CRISPR stuff? He said, yeah. I said, how's that working out? And he said, well, you know, new tools. I figured it would take us a couple of months to get it down. It took us one afternoon. There are high school students using CRISPR. It is fast, it is easy, and it is cheap.
0: I have to say the idea of high school students using CRISPR does give me some pause. There are lots of different cells, of course, in the human body, but there's a real distinction between using CRISPR for editing or for altering somatic cells and germ cells. Maybe you can explain the difference here.
1: Sure. This germ cell has nothing to do with you getting the flu or getting COVID or getting a cold, different kind of germ. This is germ from the Greek word for seed, And we have about 35 trillion human cells in our body. Probably around 34.99 trillion of them are what we call somatic cells. They're your brain cells and your skin cells and your gut cells and your fat cells, your kidney cells, your liver cells, etc. The only ones that are germ cells are your eggs and your sperm and the cells that lead to the production of eggs and sperm. That's it. What makes them different? If I changed cells on the tip of your nose and gave you a different looking nose, that change dies. If I change the DNA in them, that change dies with you. If I change cells in your sperm, and the sperm that I happen to change finds an egg and everything goes right, and there's a baby born, that baby would get that changed DNA. So the difference between somatic cells in your body is they die with you versus germ cells, they can be passed on to future generations, your children, maybe your children's children, children's children's children, etc.
0: So the dramatic take on this is that, reprogramming a somatic cell just affects that one individual, whereas editing a germ cell could, in principle, change a species.
1: Yes, although, to be fair, if we edit some somatic cells to keep you from dying young, that also has effects on your children. It doesn't change their DNA, but it majorly changes their life. And fixing diseases changes societies in big ways. So, yes, it's a difference. It's not quite as stark a difference as people sometimes like to make it out. But in terms of DNA, yes, only changing the germ cells changes the DNA of the next generations.
0: All right, CRISPR has been around a little bit of time now. It's not the, the work of last week or anything. What are the possibilities with this technique for, for human good? What could it do that we can't do any other way?
1: Sure. It's already been used now for over a decade, just a little over a decade, for basic research. Let's say you're interested in what a particular gene does. Well, use CRISPR to knock it out in a cell line in cells in a dish, and that'll tell you what happens to cells if they don't have that gene. Lots of basic research going on with lots of different kinds of cells and lots of different organisms. The most important and exciting stuff is using it to treat human disease. No, as far as I know, no CRISPR-related drugs or therapies have been FDA approved yet. But there are some that are really close. A lot of them are for cancer, oddly enough, to try to change the DNA of your T cells in your immune system so they'll attack the cancer. But there are also trials in late stages for things like sickle cell anemia and for beta thalassemia, for hemophilia. Now, those are all blood diseases, and there's a good reason for that. With blood diseases, you can take blood-forming cells out of the body, and you can change them outside the body, see if you made the right changes, and put them back. Potentially, there are tens of millions or 100, maybe even 100 million people around the world who have serious genetic diseases for which CRISPR could provide really curative gene therapies.
0: Could you extend that treatment to also modify, for example, the germ cells so that, none of the offspring of the people suffering these diseases would even need CRISPR to forestall contracting those diseases?
1: So that's been done a lot in mice and in rats and some in non-human primates. And we think it's been done at least three times in actual human babies. Back in November of 2018, at the second International Human Genome Editing Summit in Hong Kong, it turned out that a Chinese scientist named He Zhonghui had CRISPRed human embryos, and that two of them had been born as non-identical twin girls shortly before that conference. This resulted in a great uproar. It resulted in changes in regulations and legislation. It resulted in He being sentenced to 3 years in prison in China because he did not follow. There were a lot of rules that he didn't follow. As far as we know, it hasn't resulted in any more kids. And one of the really frustrating things about it is, so there were the two kids announced in November of 2018. There was a third child born sometime the next summer. We have no knowledge about how healthy those kids are. The Chinese claiming that they're protecting the privacy of the babies, are not releasing any information about their health, which is a shame.
0: Well, you know, a lot of your book talks about the fact that this was really an unethical experiment, and it was done apparently somewhat secretively, you know, was only announced after the fact. To somebody listening to this interview, they might think, well, gosh, CRISPR sounds like it has such enormous potential benefits that why the heck not try and improve the survivability of these twin girls, right? I mean, what's the danger here?
1: So the danger is this had never been done in humans before, and we had no particular way of knowing whether it was going to work well or not. The danger is you get dead babies or disabled babies or babies who are very vulnerable to unforeseen diseases later in life. But He was in too big a hurry to be careful. And as a result, the biggest ethical problem with this research was it put these babies at high risks, risks they had never consented to, of course, for minimal potential benefits to them. Part of that has to do with the fact that these babies didn't have any particular genetic disease. What He was trying to do was improve their resistance to HIV, should at some point in the next 70 years after they were born, they be exposed to HIV. Even if it works, it's not an enormous benefit, but the risks of doing anything for the first time in humans are enormous. It flunked many things, but the first and the biggest was the risks greatly outweighed the potential benefits.
0: I hardly need point out, although I'll point it out anyhow, that this is really the first time in the 300,000-year history of Homo sapiens that we have a capability to change the human race. You know, is there any reason not to say, look, you know, we're not going to wait for evolution. I mean, we're no smarter than the inhabitants of the Roman Empire, right? 2,000 years have gone by, and we're still basically the same people. Maybe we really do want super babies.
1: So the super baby story is, I think, an interesting and complicated one. The biggest problem is right now we don't have any idea how to make super babies. I'm not even sure that in 30 or 40 years we will, because brains are enormously complicated. You know, change people's knees, change people's kidneys, yeah, maybe, but change people's brains in predictable and good ways. Brains are a third genetics, a third environment, and a third chance. And all those thirds are really, really complicated. But if we could, should we? If it's safe and effective, I don't have a big objection to it, although I think that's a question that different societies, cultures, governments, and prospective parents will have to answer for themselves. I think ultimately governments will have to decide if we can do this safely. If we can't do it safely, we shouldn't do it. But if we can't, and safely for the babies, if we can do this safely, do we want to, and for what kinds of things? Those are ultimately going to be political questions, as well as at the level of the individual parents, personal questions. And I think different countries will do, should we get to that point, different countries will make different decisions about that. And I'm okay with that. I don't think there's, I think people who say we shouldn't enhance ourselves are not paying attention to our history. You and I are talking, but we're not actually in the same room. We're not in the same city. We're talking thanks to our devices. In a couple of weeks, I'm flying to Seattle, but my wings are not going to get tired. We have been enhancing ourselves constantly. I would actually say, rather than Homo sapiens, Homo enhancens, or whatever the Latin root would be, should be our name. So is this different? Well, it's different because it's biological. The biological feels different, but I don't think it really should be.
2: Hank Greeley is a law professor at Stanford University, where he directs the Center for Law and the Biosciences. He is the author of CRISPR People: The Science and Ethics of Editing Humans. Well, there have been leaps forward using CRISPR on people. A prominent example is a woman who is now free of a painful genetic disease.
0: That story is next on this episode of Big Picture Science, CRISPR Mosquitoes.

0: here's a development that may be surprising. While scientists have not released CRISPR mosquitoes from the lab, they have used CRISPR to change human DNA in the real world. Here are two examples.
1: One is the great potential of CRISPR to improve lives. The other, as Hank Greeley explained, is that of Chinese scientist Ho Jun Kui, whom the science community sanctioned after his shocking announcement at the second International Summit on Gene Editing in Hong Kong in 2018. He had used CRISPR to edit twin human embryos.
2: We want to give Dr. He a chance to explain what he's done in terms of the science in particular, but also other aspects of what he's done. We didn't know the story that was going to break over the last couple of days when...
1: The story broke thanks to this reporter who was writing about CRISPR research.
3: I'm Antonio Regalado. I am the senior editor for biomedicine at MIT Technology Review. What happened is I had gone to China the month before the conference, or the summit, the second International Human Genome Editing Summit, to interview all the people involved in editing human embryos, right? Some people had started to just edit embryos experimentally. And of course, you know, I wanted to see how far they had taken it. So I met Ho Jun Kui when I was there. He did not tell me he had made babies, of course. But then later on, I came back to Cambridge, Massachusetts, where I live. And a couple of days before the summit started, I discovered his documents online. So Technology Review actually published a story called Chinese Scientists Are Creating CRISPR Babies, which broke the story that he had already started these experiments. And about 2 hours later, he put his videos online, YouTube videos describing the experiment.
4: Two beautiful little Chinese girls named Lulu and Lala came.
3: So we pushed it out into the light. And of course, the consequences were intense. The experiment was not accepted by the scientific community, and Ho Jun Kui actually ended up spending 3 years in jail.
0: But by the time scientists met for the third International Summit on Gene Editing in London in 2023, researchers had moved on from Ho's controversial experiment. They were focused on another CRISPR breakthrough, one celebrated as a milestone.
5: Good evening. I'm Victoria Gray, and I'm a 37-year-old mother of four and a sickle cell survivor.
1: Journalist Antonio Regalado describes Victoria Gray's case, which he also wrote about for MIT Technology Review, and its implications for the future of disease treatment.
3: Victoria Gray is an African-American woman from Mississippi who is among the first to receive a gene therapy using CRISPR gene editing to treat sickle cell disease, which she has.
5: As early as I can remember, severe pain and trips to the hospital was just as normal to me as sunshine and a school day.
3: And, you know, she was kind of the star of the summit because she described her experience getting this treatment. Well, first of all, she described her experience living with sickle cell. And it was terrible to hear. Terrible.
5: I would start having pain in one arm, then the next. And in a matter of minutes, my entire body would be taken over with severe pain. That would mean long trips to the hospital for me, receiving IV fluids, high-dose pain medicines, and possible blood transfusions. I would return home and try to be a normal kid.
1: I've seen her presentation. If anyone wants to see her presentation, it is online, the presentation that she gave to the International Summit. And as you say, she tells the story of how she was born with sickle cell disease. How was it interfering with her ability to be a normal kid?
3: Well, actually, the part of the story that really was the strongest medicine was her trying to live with this pain as an adult. I mean, your heart goes out to a kid, but as an adult and having her own kids.
5: I also became a mom, but my health began to decline at a faster rate. I can recall getting sick on my fall break in October 2010 and not leaving the hospital until January of 2011.
3: Sickle cell is caused by errors in the hemoglobin molecule, which result in sickling of your red blood cells. You don't get enough oxygen, and this causes episodes of like incredible pain. And she's got kids, she's trying to hold out a job, and she's constantly going to the ER to be treated, often with, you know, strong pain medications. And finally, she got fed up. She started a quest, as many patients do, to see what science could do for her. I think it started a discussion about getting a bone marrow transplant from another person. Bone marrow transplant can be curative for sickle cell, But then she ended up enrolling in a clinical trial that was going to test a CRISPR treatment. It's run by Vertex Pharmaceuticals here in Boston. And she was one of the first patients enrolled. I'm not sure if she was the first to get the treatment, but she's certainly the most well-known recipient of it.
5: In June of 2019, my new supercells was ready. That's what I like to call them. Full of hope and faith, I traveled back to Nashville with my dad by my side. And finally, on July 2nd, 2019, I received my new supercells. Within minutes and the manual push of 3 vials of my edited cells, my life changed tremendously. I shed tears of joy. After about 3 months, I was able to return home to be with my family. It took about 7 to 8 months for me to physically feel and mentally accept that I was better.
3: It's hard to say if she's been cured. I don't think she used the big C word, and I would be reluctant to use it either, but it certainly sounds like her life has changed. And in fact, you know, when she gave this presentation to the summit, you know, there was not a dry eye in the room.
1: What made her story particularly moving? And maybe another way to put it is, why do you think that her story is not only moving, but also important?
3: Well, you know, I think there's been a lot of focus on the bad part of CRISPR, the CRISPR babies in China, other things that people are scared of, gene drives. You know, there's this fear about the misuse of technology or people using it in ways that society doesn't want. But, you know, when you're treating someone for sickle cell disease, that's something that everybody can applaud. And everybody did. You know, that is the ambition of all those scientists and all those researchers and doctors in the room. I mean, why do they go to work in the morning? They're going there because they want to help patients. It's also exciting and it's also interesting and important because Victoria Gray is an African-American woman from Mississippi. Like, she's far, geographically far, probably wealth far from the people that are developing these treatments, right? I mean, they're at Stanford and they're at Vertex. So it's quite interesting that the first treatment that's probably going to reach the market involving CRISPR is something that in the United States would really be primarily for African Americans. So at this summit, and just in general, there's a big discussion about, you know, well, if these treatments are so expensive, how are we possibly going to get them to the people who need them? And in the case of sickle cell, those are people in the United States, but also sickle cell is most common in, you know, along the equator in Africa. Those are poor countries. Vertex, the company, has no intention of taking their treatment there, not in its current form.
1: Well, stepping back from the treatment of sickle cell disease specifically and looking more generally, what does the Victoria Gray case mean for how routine CRISPR might be as an avenue toward curing a host of diseases?
3: It's very clear to me, very clear, that scientists, including the scientists at Vertex, are all looking for the next generation treatment. What Victoria Gray got is generation one. She is 1.0, okay? They are working very hard to figure out how to deliver these CRISPR molecules into the body, right? You would basically get hooked up to an IV for an hour, and the molecules would drip into your bloodstream, and they would home in on the bone marrow cells and edit them where they lie, right? And I can't tell you how important this is, because if gene editing technologies ever to reach people, you know, for instance, in the Democratic Republic of Congo, where there's like a high rate of sickle cell, it can't be this bone marrow transplant. You know, you need hospitals and, you know, you need all this infrastructure to do that. But if it's just a drip out of a bag, that could turn CRISPR into like a huge public health measure, just like vaccines have been. You know, you can imagine going around and getting rid of these horrible inherited diseases. For cheap, for pretty cheap. It shouldn't cost $3 million. You know, why does it cost $3 million? I can't say. But the actual physical ingredients would only be like $1,000. But some of these other stories that are emerging are exciting. There's some exciting stories with CRISPR, one of which has to do with, in my opinion, with human enhancement, if you want to talk about that.
1: Well, I'd like to stick to the... well, yes, okay. I will take that bait. In what way could CRISPR be used for human enhancement? You mean things like, perhaps you could get me to speak French fluently or have stronger arm strength or just in general have better memory, that sort of thing?
3: It's even better than that. Well, I'll tell you what, the controversy about the editing...
1: I don't know what's better than better memory, but okay, go on.
3: Well, it's long life. The controversy with editing the embryos was you know, enhancement. Are we going to create enhanced human beings, you know, designer human beings? These babies in China were edited such that they would be resistant to HIV, right? They would not be able to get HIV because the edit was to remove the receptor for HIV from their bodies. It was kind of an enhancement. So although people, you know, scientists strongly rejected this this creation of the designer babies, on the other hand, there is a company here in Boston called Verve, which has a treatment, a CRISPR treatment, that would edit cells in the liver. And the purpose is to lower someone's bad cholesterol levels, right? All you have to do is break one gene. You knock out this gene. It's called PCSK9. And your bad cholesterol levels, LDL cholesterol, are going to plummet. Now, who are they testing this drug in? Well, they're testing it in people who have an inherited condition of ultra-high cholesterol, hypercholesterolemia, right? Their blood looks like, you know, it looks like butter. And these people end up having, you know, literally a heart attack at 25 or 30. You know, it is a serious condition. But all of us have this bad cholesterol, right? I don't know what your level is. I think mine is like 140 or something. You know, all of us have a different
1: higher
3: level.
1: Higher than it used to be.
3: Yeah, exactly. I went into the doctor and I was shocked. Like, I never thought I had a cholesterol problem. And then, you know, suddenly my level was a little bit higher. And so it turns out this is one of the best studied molecules and its relationship to heart disease is one of the things is the best studied in all of cardiology. And so basically the cardiologists are like, this LDL, it's a toxin that kills you little by little. You know, LDL is like the biggest killer in the world, this molecule, slowly poisoning you and faster if you have high levels. So you can imagine this CRISPR treatment that knocks out this gene. Well, why give it only to the people who have like the most severe cases? Why not everybody when they're 20 years old or 25 undergo this drip that I'm talking about, a drip of some CRISPR into your system and lower your cholesterol permanently? This would be in life extension technology. And the scientists who were involved, you know, I approached them and I said, is this an enhancement therapy? And I expected them to kind of dodge the question. And they said, no, it is, or it should be, and it can be.
1: Because the enhancement therapies are anything that give you a leg up, allow you to live longer and live stronger and healthier lives.
3: Exactly. Now we can think of other areas of enhancement like brain, brain genes. Certainly in these huge studies that are going on, population genetics, people have identified genes that basically protect you against Alzheimer's as well. So that would be an interesting one to have. I would take that.
1: What's interesting about this is we started talking about Victoria Gray and talking about sickle cell disease and inherited diseases. And now we're talking about using, in this conversation, CRISPR to help lower cholesterol and perhaps fight against Alzheimer's disease. Does that flow as naturally as it seems to? Is Victoria Gray the face of the whole future in some ways, whether she wants to be or not, the face of the whole future of the potential of CRISPR to make us live longer and have healthier lives?
3: It does flow. I mean, Jennifer Doudna, one of the inventors of the CRISPR technology, I mean, she said many times, she's tried to get the point across, is that this is profound. Like, this is, you know, this is the technology to change the molecular basis of who we are. And that's why it generates, you know, controversy and upset when it comes to the babies. It's much easier to understand and accept when it's someone like Victoria Gray, who's so sick. But, you know, the genome is the genome, and it can be made better.
1: Antonio Regalado, thank you for this wonderful overview.
3: Terrific. Thank you, guys.
0: Antonio Regalado is the senior editor for biomedicine at MIT Technology Review.
1: Well, that brings us to the big picture question, Seth. And the question that we asked at the top of the show was, is CRISPR a fundamentally different kind of gene editing technology?
0: Well, I think in some ways it is because, well, it has high precision, and ultimately it could be, I suspect, much more affordable, which would, you know, suddenly convert it from boutique medicine or a boutique treatment into something that could be perhaps even routinely done. It is a revolution. It's like the germ theory, right? I think medical history will be divided into before CRISPR and after CRISPR.

0: Well, this show would not be possible without the editing talents of senior producer Gary Niederhoff and assistant producers Ryan Edwards and Shannon Rose Geary. I am the executive producer of Big Picture Science, Molly Bentley.
1: Thanks also to financial support from the Breakthrough Prize Foundation, Lauren Trottier, Rena Shulsky-David, and Sammy David. Big Picture Science is produced at the SETI Institute, a nonprofit education and research organization that investigates the social mechanisms that have led to an intelligent species. I'm the Institute's senior astronomer, Seth Shostak. Also, big thanks to our listeners and our Patreon supporters.
0: The original music in the show is by Dewey DeLay and June Miyake. This episode of Big Picture Science, looking at how gene editing technologies are rewriting DNA, is called CRISPR Mosquitoes.
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5: Time for Field Notes, brought to you by the Montana Natural History Center. My son was 2 years old the first time I heard him say, when he tried a new food. He was riding in the backpack baby carrier. Sun was spilling through the forest canopy onto the underbrush around us. I reached my hand back to him and felt him lean forward to take the berry from my fingers. I couldn't see his face, but I heard the distinct as he swallowed his first huckleberry. I didn't grow up in huckleberry country, and when I first moved to Montana, I quickly learned not to take it personally when a friend mentioned going picking but didn't invite me to join. I just felt thankful when they shared their spoils with me at pancake brunches and in gifted jars of preserves, and I quickly learned to identify huckleberry plants myself by gestalt. Like recognizing the familiar silhouette of a family member from across the room, identifying plants by gestalt is less about rattling off details like leaf pattern, fruit shape, and petal colors, and more about the overall big picture impressions and feelings. For example, you could know that huckleberry plants are deciduous shrubs, part of the heath family. They have thin leaves with finely toothed margins and small urn-shaped flowers. They grow 1 to 4 feet tall and turn bright red to purple in the fall. But the best berry pickers can spy a berry patch when it's still much too far away to tell that its leaves have finely toothed margins, or that they're pointed at the tip. They just know the plant's general shape and placement, its vibe, if you will. Sweet, juicy berries are a great motivation to learn to identify a plant, so I'm sure it won't be long before my son also recognizes huckleberry bushes. I want to teach him about the plants and how to forage respectfully. In the Northern Rockies, where other nutrient-dense foods like salmon aren't available, huckleberries are a crucial food source for grizzlies. Black bears, elk, moose, and deer also rely on the plants. Small mammals, grouse, and other birds also eat the berries and use the shrub for cover. And the history of humans and huckleberries goes way back. Indigenous Americans didn't just eat them. The berries played significant roles in their culture, sociology, economics, and spirituality. Harvest was a time for gathering with friends and relatives, to work during the day and enjoy celebration, oral histories, and legends in the evenings. The earliest record of the commercial sale of huckleberries in Montana was in 1926 by the Kalispell Mercantile Company. Today, Montana wild huckleberry products produce over $1 million in sales revenue each year. But in some places, habitat for huckleberries is shrinking. The national policy of fire suppression has allowed tree canopies to thicken, where previously burns would have occasionally cleared meadows. And over time, development, grazing, and commercialization of huckleberry products has taken its toll. So where does that leave us as we pass the berry-picking tradition on to our children? I'll paraphrase Potawatomi botanist and author Robin Wall Kimmerer. Never take the first, never take the last. Take only what you need. Never take more than half and leave some for others. Always minimize harm, never waste what you've taken, and share. Give thanks for what you've been given and give a gift in reciprocity. Today's field note was written in the Master Naturalist course at the Montana Natural History Center. I'm Hillary Oliver for Field Notes, brought to you by the Montana Natural History Center, providing natural history education for schools and the public throughout Montana. For information about upcoming events and programs at the center, call 406-327-0405 or visit our website at montananaturalist.org.

0: I'm Rick Smith, and this is Labor History in Two. On this day in labor history, the year was 1937. The little steel strike was beginning to collapse. Strikers in Massillon, Ohio had gathered that Sunday night at union headquarters across from Republic Steel's Massillon Works. As Ahmed White describes in his book, The Last Great Strike, the union had organized weekly festivities on Sunday nights, including food, live music, and dancing. For weeks, the Law and Order League had repeatedly demanded special police be deputized and armed to crush the strike. By early July, Ohio National Guardsmen ensured the forcible reopening of the mill. One self-appointed special deputy leader, Major Curley, decided tonight would be the night he was going to, quote, clean out that goddamned hall. He provocatively positioned his deputies in front of Union headquarters. First, he ordered his deputies to fire on picketers attempting to block the gate at shift change. When strikers hurled bottles and rocks in response, the deputies unleashed massive rounds of gunfire and tear gas for more than half an hour. Guardsmen, railroad, and company police joined in the anti-SWAC siege. Two strikers were dead. Nick Valdos was shot in the hip as he attempted to aid wounded strikers. Fulgencio Calzera was shot in the back of the head in front of Union headquarters. Another seven strikers were shot and seriously wounded. At least four more were hospitalized with injuries. Police forces ransacked the hall, seizing union records and membership lists. They continued their rampage through the neighborhood, ransacking homes and arresting anyone suspected of having ties to the union. As many as 165 were arrested and held for several days. As White notes, the NLRB and the La Follette Commission both concluded that blame for the evening's violence lay with Republic.
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0: Welcome to this Forthright Radio for July 10th, 2026. I'm Joy LaClair. Our guest today on Forthright Radio is Pepper Culpepper. He is Blavatnik Professor of Government and Public Policy and Vice Dean for Academic Affairs at the Blavatnik School of Government and a Professorial Fellow at Nuffield College at the University of Oxford. His research explores the intersection of capitalism and democracy. His recent book, co-written with Harvard professor Taiku Lee, Billionaire Backlash, The Age of Corporate Scandal and How It Could Save Democracy, argues for the positive and politically popular role of government regulatory action against large corporations in an era of populism. We spoke with Professor Culpepper on July 7th, 2026, via Zoom. Welcome to Forthright Radio, Professor Pepper Culpepper. Thank you for joining us today.
1: I'm delighted to be with you.
0: I am particularly glad to be able to interview you about your book, Billionaire Backlash, The Age of Corporate Scandal and How It Could Save Democracy, co-written with Dr. Taiku Lee. One of the reasons is I have always understood populism as the end of the 19th century version of populism. And it has been quite a painful learning process for me to relearn the broader definition of populism to include what we currently refer to it as, particularly since President Trump was elected. My understanding earlier was that it was a grassroots, bottom-up movement that extolled and organized around education and political power for the little guy as opposed to the elites. Now, that part of it has been translated, but it so often feels like a manipulated from top down manipulation of the feeling that the little guy is getting screwed by the elites. Let's begin there, although that's not where you begin your book.
1: Well, thanks, Joy. It's an interesting place to begin. Taiku and I have spoken a lot about this book to various groups, and almost no one that we talk to starts from where you start, which is very much a reference to American populism, late 19th century, William Jennings Bryan, and the cross of gold upon which he did not want to be nailed, representing a group, as you say, of farmers who did not like what was going on with the seizure of power by the railroads and the other big moneyed interests of the times. And that populism, like this populism that we experience today, was not necessarily politically successful, but it did give way to the progressive movement, which was quite politically successful and transformed basically the way that the state interacted with big enterprises at the beginning of the 20th century in the United States. And it was a transformation that both the left and the right, the Democrats and the Republicans, went through. The Republicans in the form of Teddy Roosevelt, the Democrats in the form of Woodrow Wilson. And so that movement is exactly as you say, not always a lookout for the little guy movement, but it started with a set of groups in society that thought they had been oppressed by big moneyed interests, a big industry, and if you like, the powers out east who are now spreading west. However, if you look at populism more generally, it's studied more generally as the moralized opposition between the people and the elites, right? And so the 19th century populism was very much this idea that the elites were exploitative of the little guy and the small business person, and there needs to be a rebalancing. But populism in its form under, for example, Juan Perón in Argentina, was very much a little guy leftist force, but turned out to be an anti-democratic force. And the populism that you see mainly in Europe today is very much largely right-wing populism, which is associated with groups that are especially anti-immigrant and that want to close national borders and that want to reinforce security. And this is more of the populism that we tend to see from President Trump. So populism, as Americans understand it from the 19th century, is indeed a version of populism. But many of the other populisms that have arisen in the meantime are simple solutions to complex problems paired together with often an anti-elite ideology that then targets certain outgroups who are seen to take away from the common people, that the elites are giving money to these outgroups like immigrants, like minorities, instead of

0: even, you know, half a century and more later, I was shocked by it. So the impact it had at the time in the early decade of the 20th century, will you take it from there? For listeners who aren't familiar with the book and Sinclair's work, set the stage for us.
1: Yeah, I'd be happy to, Joy. So we're writing about corporate scandals, and we're harking back to the muckrakers, among whom Upton Sinclair was one. And of course, there were a number of muckrakers. They were people who were, they were investigative journalists who were writing about things that were going on in this sort of late 19th century, early 20th century growth of American capitalism, where there'd been enormous success, enormous technological development, and extreme concentration of wealth in a handful of industries. Back then, it was steel, it was oil, it was railroads, it was the finance. And so you get this group of journalists writing in various publications, trying to show stories about some of the downsides of what's going on with capitalism. And people were really able to learn about the things that they were worried about and might have had a sort of partial view of, but this brought it to their attention. And of course, we use the classic example of Upton Sinclair and the jungle. So Upton Sinclair's book was rejected by several publishers when he was trying to publish it in 1904, 1905, because it was too graphic. The way it described tubercular phlegm on the floor of the stockyards in Chicago and meat being dragged through there and poison rats that just, instead of being picked out, get ground up into American sausage. And when the book came out, which was, of course, not reporting, but it was a novel, but it was based on true facts. Upton Sinclair had been in the stockyards. It, as you say, immediately revolted a nation. Within a matter of months, American meat consumption is cut in half because they learn about what's going on with the beef trusts. But when I say they learn about it, it's something they already suspected was going on. In the Spanish-American War, you had American soldiers getting sick eating the canned food because it was rancid frequently, and it had just been chemically camouflaged to protect that. So people already thought this was going on. And this is really important for why our book is about scandal. Because when people have what we call latent opinion, when there's a strong sense that there are these big corporations out there that control a lot of our lives, that are manipulating the things that we consume, it's easier to catch fire, for a story to catch fire and to cut across the deep partisan divides we have in this polarized era between the left and the right. And the reason we write about corporate scandals is because they're one of the few things that can cut across now, left and right. If you heard J.D. Vance recently, the vice president, he said, you know, if Watergate happened now, after saying he's a great admirer of Richard Nixon, he said, if Watergate happened now, it would be a 12-hour story in the news cycle. And Vance is actually correct about that, in the sense that our news is so polarized that you have people who are not getting the same story. And one of the few times that we tend to get the same story is when you get this reporting about corporate elites, because generally corporate elites, notwithstanding exceptions like, say, Elon Musk, are not associated with one political party. And so the left and the right, the Fox News and the New York Times, tend to cover them quite similarly. And so you get that kind of shared collective outrage. And it's shared collective outrage, which is what drove the progressive era reforms that brought the state back into control of these big corporations. And that's the kind of era we're in now. And that's the argument we want to make. Not that corporate scandals will necessarily lead to the saving of democracy in a second progressive era, but that we're in an age where people are getting really outraged about excesses of big corporations. And it's a moment when democracy can, from an apparently low place, because we're in a dangerous place, and I think Tegu and I both see that, there is a possibility for the state to reassert control. And I think if you look at what's going on, for example, with the debate about data centers, where both left and right are sort of arguing we have to do something about data centers, when you think about taking equity stakes in the big AI companies, where Sam Altman is offering to give 5% to the Trump administration under some sort of control. And this just follows up with Bernie Sanders saying, on the left, saying we need to do something about nationalizing these industries. So there is this, if you like, cross-partisan brewing sense of something's going on big with these tech companies and the state needs to reestablish control. And we think that's the big question for democracy. And we think it's going to be animating politics in the coming years.
0: Many of your chapters do take particular scandals and follow them through, but you also have some examples where scandals didn't result in democratic action or effective action. And you posit that there are three things needed.

0: to make scandals successfully activate the population. One is mass opinion, the other is activated opinion, and then latent opinion, or there are three different kinds of activation, I should say. Would you expand on those, please?
1: I would say that what we're talking about when, so we're drawing on the well-known among political scientists, if I may just interject, Joy, you said the book is very dry, but for political scientists, it's very exciting as a read because we come from a discipline that writes dryly.
0: I said your methodology was dry, not the book. The book is but dry. So I just want to make sure our listeners hear that difference.
1: Okay, very kind of you to say. So when we talk about VOK, we talk about the difference between mass opinion, which is the thing that you see on your feed, if you're still on X, or if you're on Blue Sky, or if you're on Facebook, if you still watch the evening news. This is kind of who's winning, who's losing, what does it look like it's going to happen in the midterms? And these are the questions where we often talk about that as being public opinion. But in fact, there are other layers of public opinion behind that. And as you mentioned, there's this sort of activated elite opinion where elites have opinions about lots of different issues that maybe a lot of other people aren't concerned about because they're living their lives, not worried just about politics. And then there's latent opinion, which is what people who are living their lives, you know, going to soccer games, raising their families, are thinking when in the moments they have time to think about politics and the kind of incipient concerns they have. And this is that latent opinion level that we talk about that can be brought to bear on politics. And so our book is about how it is that you get latent opinion activated. And corporate scandals are one way, and that's sort of the things that we talk about and how they kind of trigger that latent opinion. But we really wrote the book to show the public that, in fact, there is this concern that's going on in a lot of countries, not just in the United States, though we spend a lot of time studying, talking about the United States, where people are quite concerned about this. And you see these regular eruptions of public opinion around these events where people actually focus on questions of economic regulation, which, let's face it, can be quite dry. And so what we're saying is the scandals that make a real difference are where there is this kind of latent opinion, this latent concern, and those get matched with the information that comes out in a scandal, which both reveals what's going on with corporate malfeasance and confirms the sort of suspicions we had that things don't exactly seem right. As, for example, when you talk about people were worried about Facebook's treatment of data, and then the Cambridge Analytica scandal happens in 2018, and it suddenly turns out that the data of 70 million people have been taken by this company using an app. And that really focuses attention around the world, not just in the United States, on what's going on with Facebook. Now, that's a scandal that resulted in some change, which I can talk about. But other scandals don't necessarily result in change when there's not that same latent opinion. And this is what you were talking about, scandals that don't break out. And we have a couple in the book that we talk about, but one that I would mention is the Exxon News scandal. When it emerges through some investigative reporting by Inside Climate News and the Los Angeles Times, that Exxon has known since the late 1970s, they've had very good models of climate change, and they knew exactly what temperature change was likely to be, and they had these sort of predictions that map perfectly onto what has actually happened with in terms of global warming. And yet, when the news about this came out in 2015, you get a very different response from the left and the right, at least in the United States. When you explain to people what happened with the Exxon News scandal in France, in Germany, and in Britain, people on the left and on the right, they want more climate change regulation. It becomes a more important issue to them. And this is what we discovered through our survey experiments, which is the dry methodology you're talking about. In the United States, that's not what happens. And why that doesn't happen is because climate change, which was not a partisan issue in the United States in 1994, had by 2017 become among the most partisan, if not the most partisan issue. And that means that Republicans and Democrats reacted very differently to that story. Democrats, who thought climate change was a real problem, that is to say they had that latent opinion, they were outraged about what went on with Exxon News. But Republicans, who'd been hearing for a while that climate change was a hoax and maybe climate change was natural, and anyway, weren't these fossil fuel companies just being attacked by the left, they weren't at all concerned about it. So when you get this deep partisan divide in latent opinion, you're not going to get radical change.
0: It occurs to me that one of the reasons that still people, despite recent climate deaths around the world, in the United States, became polarized is that Exxon and other fossil fuel companies made concerted efforts to manipulate public opinion, whether it was greenwashing things like Chevron has famously done, or Exxon, and supporting politicians primarily in the Republican Party, but not only. Why is our democracy in the United States so much more vulnerable to that sort of manipulation than the countries that you just mentioned? Because Royal Dutch Shell, for example, is in the Netherlands. BP is in Britain. So can you say from your research what the variables are there?
1: Yeah, I'd be happy to. And the first thing I would kind of push back on is Royal Dutch Shell and BP have been greenwashing away. And they have been part of this petroleum alliance that was so successful lobbying in the United States. And so it's not as though you have fossil fuel companies who are angels in all the countries except the United States. They are also intervening in politics. However, you haven't had elite opinion doing the same thing. And I think what happened with mass opinion was a product of what happened with elite opinion. When I talk about elite opinion, I'm really saying that the Democrats and the Republicans in Congress and running for president moved apart on the issue of climate change and signaled to their voters that it was really quite a partisan issue. And I think it's the movement of the elites more so than the hoodwinking of Exxon that really accounts for what's gone on with American opinion. If it was the hoodwinking of Exxon, this is something that you would have shared across the partisan divide, where people of the left and people of the right with little information would both believe what Exxon has been saying, that in fact Exxon is doing all these great things and climate change is maybe not so bad. But that's not what we see. What we see is a left that's very concerned about it and a right that's very unconcerned about it. And we haven't done research on this, but scholars have done research on this, on how it is that we got such a divided mass opinion on climate change, which is internationally unusual. Not anymore, but it certainly was back in 2017, the time it had really emerged clearly in the United States. And that's really much more a product of polarization among the elites and voters looking to their elites for signals about how they should think about this complex issue of climate change. So sometimes Republican voters would look at Democratic elites and they would say, whatever they're for, I'm against. They would use that as information to say, well, that's what they're for, and so I'm going to go a different way. Public opinion is really complicated on this, but I would blame Exxon for a lot of things, but I wouldn't say that it's the primary cause of the division in American public opinion. I would say that you need to lay at the feet of American political elites.
0: Also, the dwindling diversity of media in the United States has a role to play in that, I'm sure. Lest we think that the European corporations are in a league different and more angelic than American corporations, one of your early chapters is about Dieselgate. And this was personally very poignant for me. My daughter bought her very first car, that she was the first owner of it, in 2014 or 2015, I can't remember which. And she had done her research, wanting to be the good citizen, knowing about climate change. So she bought a Volkswagen product, only to find out, will you take it from there, Pepper?
1: I'm sorry that happened to your daughter, because we uncovered so many stories of people like your daughter in writing this chapter on Dieselgate. So what Volkswagen had done, Volkswagen ran what it called a clean diesel campaign in the United States. Diesel is much less used historically in the United States than in Europe. And it had run this clean diesel campaign saying, look, our cars don't have these sort of emissions, and so you should move to us. We're the clean, green alternative. And many people bought Volkswagens with exactly that reasoning in mind as part of their calculus when they were buying. But what they had actually done is they had installed in these cars something called a defeat device, where when the car knows it's being tested, the computer switches on all the emissions controls. But then when it's outside of a testing situation, the car knows it's not in a testing situation, it pollutes away. The defeat device turns off and so it lets all the pollution come out. And so it's 32 times above what the legal limits are in certain moments. And so this gets discovered by someone who is trying to get the European car makers to do in Europe what they do in the United States. It's a guy named John German, and he is trying to say, you do clean diesel in the United States. Why don't you do it in Europe? That's what should be happening in Europe. And he goes out and he actually tests the cars. And that's when he discovers that when he tests a BMW, it does the same in the lab as it does on the road. But when you test a Volkswagen, it does a heck of a lot different. And he discovers by accident, if you like, reveals his results to the EPA. And then the EPA takes those results to Volkswagen. And what does Volkswagen do? They could say, oh, you're right. You caught us. We made a mistake. We'll fix it. They don't. They say, oh, software error. And they try to cover it up, which often happens in many scandals. And the cover up is often worse. And then they send it back. John German tests it again. The EPA tests it again. And in fact, they haven't done anything about the defeat device. They've tried to cover it up. And then that is revealed with additional testing. And then Volkswagen is hit with huge fines. And indeed, you get big consumer protection legislation in Europe as a result of that. But that all comes from then the Volkswagen decision to try to cheat to win consumers along. And Volkswagen was in a life or death situation then because everyone hated Volkswagen. And that's the moment when they move towards trying to compete in electric vehicles. Now, it's not clear that Volkswagen is going to succeed nowadays, but they've made a huge shift, and they were one of the big European car makers to move first into electric production as a result of this scandal. So these scandals change not only the laws sometimes that we make, but actually corporate behavior.
0: In that chapter, you talk about the consequences and the phases, we could say, when a scandal is revealed that does catch the imagination of people. First, there is the learning about the scandal, then there's the shared collective narrative about the scandal, and then there is demanding of a political response, whether it's punishment or new rules. Now, this particular Dieselgate in the United States, that resulted in fines more than new rules. Am I right about that?
1: So it resulted in fines and new rules. So you actually have the passage of European consumer protection legislation, a New Deal for consumers, which passed in the EU as a response to that. The fines came both in the United States and in Europe, but especially in the United States. So Volkswagen gets hit with over 30 billion in fines. And so there's both the attempt to punish, which you could say, well, they just, that just hurts them, and then they roll off and do new things. And I think that's also true, but these are companies that make money, and so getting hit with 30 plus billion in fines really is something that will catch their attention. But it also would depress their share price, and they hate depressing their share price because that's what the executives' options are paid in. And so the punishment does have an effect, but we really think it's when new rules happen that when you create new ways for behavior to be changed. And in Germany, the German car makers have always had a lock on the political process. And so this allowed the European Union to kind of do an end run around that lock on the German political process and to get new consumer law in. It's a slow process. And like all scandals, immediately you begin getting lobbying against it once it happens. But it does change the conditions under which consumers get information. So consumers like your daughter, so that the next time they won't be lied to.
0: Well, she's never going to buy another Volkswagen project, I can tell you. We are speaking with political scientist Pepper Culpepper about his book, which he co-wrote with Tekku Lee, Billionaire Backlash: The Age of Corporate Scandal and How It Could Save Democracy. I am not alone in thinking that one of the reasons in the United States we are in the political difficulties we are at the moment are directly as the result of the 2008 financial meltdown. And you share with readers about Carl Levin's response to that. Would you go into some of that history? Because, I mean, this was more than just a scandal. This was very serious, and not just in the United States, but globally.
1: Yeah, I'd be happy to talk about that. This is where our research actually started in the financial crisis and the post-financial crisis response. And we talk about the financial crisis not as a scandal, but as if you like, a mega scandal, where it was a systemic set of corporate acts of malfeasance that were recognized and then responded to. And I think just to pull back briefly, if you think about the current moment that we're in, where you have breakdown and challenges to party systems by populist parties in virtually every advanced rich country, a lot of that begins in the financial crisis. There was declining trust in institutions before, but it really takes off after the financial crisis. And so I think many of the problems that we have their origin in the breakdown of the social contract that happened then. To speak to your question about Carl Levin, so In the United States, we already had pretty polarized politics by 2008. People were outraged by what happened in the financial crisis, but then Obamacare was the first law that President Obama passed, the first big law that he passed when he came into office. And that wore away a lot of his political capital, especially with Republicans. And so his financial reform efforts had been taking a back seat. And then by 2010, you have financial reform moving to the fore, and it's basically stuck, and it faces a problem of a Republican filibuster, where the Republicans are saying, we don't think we actually need this sort of financial regulatory reach. And even though we had this horrible crisis, that was then, this is now. And this is, of course, only 2 years after the financial crisis, less, because we're in spring of 2010. And so Carl Levin is the head of the Permanent Subcommittee on Investigations. He is the only chair of a Senate committee to have subpoena power. And he subpoenas Goldman Sachs, the most successful investment bank that had been extremely successful in making money during the financial crisis when so many other banks had been losing money and had to be bailed out. And so he subpoenas Goldman Sachs and says, we want to understand how you were so successful. And Goldman Sachs drags its feet. But what they eventually do is they turn over 2 million pages of emails, thinking, there's no way these guys in Congress are going to read that. In fact, Carl Levin's staff do read it. And what they discover is they discover that Goldman realized what was happening with the financial crisis ahead of other people and then began packaging these products. If you've seen the film The Big Short or read the book, both of which are fabulous, you get a description of what a collateralized debt obligation is, where you slice up pieces of different risky financial products and you package them together as a collateralized debt obligation, and then you sell it. And so it allows people to take part of the risk in the market. But of course, Goldman knew that this risk was a largely downside risk, and it was selling to less savvy investors. And those less savvy investors piled into it. And so Goldman and some of their clients, like John Paulson, they made out like bandits. And there was a record in the email chain that had been received in the subpoena where someone says, how much of that sheet of steel did you sell? And so.
0: Excuse me, we have to use a word other than shit. Could you say,
1: Right,
0: could you
1: sorry.
0: rephrase that and say, how much of that poopy deal, for example?
1: How much of that poopy deal did you sell? So, thank you for that, Joy, because just like my using it on the air has an effect, Carl Levin's using it on the floor of the Senate had a huge effect because he calls one Goldman Sachs after another, executive after another, and says, how much of that poopy deal did you sell? And the phones in his office are lighting up as people are calling to complain. 2010 was a less vulgar age than the one we're in now, where it's not so surprising when our political elites use coarse language. But it was very surprising back then. And Carl Levin was a very buttoned-down Midwestern senator, so he was not one given to use this language, but he was quoting from the text. And he calls a number of executives, and finally he calls the CFO of Goldman Sachs, David Vinier, and he says, when you see written in these emails, how much of that poopy deal did you sell to your clients? How does that make you feel? And David Vinier says, that's a very unfortunate thing to have in an email. And that's the moment when the sort of opposition to financial regulation collapses because it's covered on all the major stations, it's in all the newspapers the next day. So all Goldman is concerned about is that someone has unfortunately written this into an email rather than that they fundamentally have been taking advantage of their clients. They have a real conflict of interest in getting themselves out of a precarious situation in the financial crisis by putting their own clients into it. And that moment is the moment that allows financial regulation, what became the Dodd-Frank law, to pass in 2010. And in fact, it gets reinforced with help from Levin and others. So really, that's a moment that sort of bowls over the blockages that exist in the American political process. Now, I know some of your listeners are saying, well, Dodd-Frank has since been rolled back. And it's true that there have been progressive changes to Dodd-Frank to make it weaker than it was. The first in 2018, which had, among other effects, the possibilities that banks like Silicon Valley Bank, which had a big problem back in 2023, could run into trouble. And most recently, some of the capital requirements that were imposed on banks are being softened by the Trump administration. But that's the character of economic regulation. It is always the case that post-scandal, you get big reforms, and then the groups that are most interested in making those reforms lighter, they slowly push against it over time. This is called the sine curve of regulation in financial regulation. And so you get this in every area. And so for us, that's not a surprise. That's the way that it goes. But the world is a lot safer post-Dodd-Frank than it was pre-Dodd-Frank. And the argument is that these tools have now been created and deployed in other countries because Carl Levin was willing to utter this expletive on the floor of the Senate as a way of making clear, of telling a story to the American people about what exactly was going on with conflict of interest. Because it's hard to talk about, if you're talking about collateralized debt obligations, you lose the plot very quickly. So The Big Short is so good because he gets a chef in there explaining how it is that this works. Well, some of our survey work, we asked how many people had seen The Big Short. And it's not very many people in the overall public, about 10% in the United States, much less in the United Kingdom. And so people have trouble learning. And the job of politicians and the job of journalists is to teach us during these scandals.
0: Well, entertainment is certainly one of the ways to do it. I'm sorry to hear it was such a small percentage of the US population, because I agree with you. It's a very good movie. I wonder if I can talk you into speculating, because a couple of the things that you just said resonate with revelations of just this month. Some of President Trump's financial disclosure statements have been released to the public in the last fortnight. And it would appear, particularly around the cryptocurrency stuff, that there are conflicts of interest. And also with his meme coin, that there were credulous investors who invested in his, I forget what is it called, Trump coin or something like that, and bought when it was more or less $70. And it's now trading at, I think, $2 or something like that. And there were some people who sold as soon as it reached that high of $70, presumably President Trump among them, leaving the bag of the, I'm sure many of his followers who invested in, to the tune of $1.3 to $2.5 billion. It's not clear. Now, to me, that is a scandal, but it's a scandal on top of scandal on top of scandal in his administration, including many conflicts of interest. So my question to you, and it is speculative, do you think that these will have repercussions that will increase democracy in our country?
1: The challenge of Trump and the money he's making. So, I mean, first of all, the fact that he's making so much money as president and not having his assets in a blind trust is a real change from what previous presidents have done. And so this is both a norm violation and a potential scandal. But of course, anything associated with Trump has a very heavy political partisan valence, right? And so it doesn't have the way that the corporate scandals that we've talked about, it doesn't have the sort of nonpartisan flavor. It's nothing but partisan. Now, you could ask, will there be an accumulation of these scandals such that at some point there's a tipping point where even a diehard Trump voter, which is about, 37% of the population, says, well, I'm sorry, this is just too much. This is not what I signed up for. I wouldn't bet on that. I don't think it's going to happen. I think that what's more likely to happen is that you're likely to get a sort of electoral pushback by the rest of the country that's not that 37%. And I think we're at such a polarized place right now that this disclosure of all the money that President Trump and that the Trump family made from World Liberty Financial and from other business deals over which the Trump administration has influence because of the regulatory decisions it takes. This is particularly true of crypto, but not only of crypto. So I think that's part of a general political judgment that people will be making, but I don't think that it's front and central yet as a scandal. And the reason is because it's got that political partisan flavor, and there's no more partisan figure than Donald J. Trump. And so that makes it really hard.
0: Okay, so back to where you were earlier, talking about the Cambridge Analytica and Facebook scandal. It's very revealing to me in terms of how the United States has responded versus Europe. Briefly share with our listeners what we're talking about in terms of the scandal, and then how different democracies have responded to it.
1: The scandal, as I mentioned at the outset of the program, involved the theft of all of this data from Facebook through an app. So Facebook had apps back in the day. There was a little app called This Is Your Digital Life, where you would take a survey, the sort of survey you take where you answer 10 questions and it says, this is the Harry Potter house you would be in. You would be a Gryffindor, you'd be a Slytherin. It's that kind of test. But the test doesn't matter. What matters is as soon as you clicked on the app, The app hoovered up all of your data and all of the connections to your friends, such that 300,000 people clicked on the app, but 80 to 90 million people got their data stolen. All right. So there's this huge impact on people through the way that you're able to get all of your Facebook connections taken. And of course, Cambridge Analytica was a political consulting firm that was alleged to use this data for micro-targeting voters. So Cambridge Analytica made these claims, which I think people don't really believe, that they influenced the Brexit vote in the United Kingdom and they influenced the vote for Trump for president in 2016. But clearly they were involved in this trying to do micro-targeting like many political consultancies, and they did it by getting data they shouldn't have had access to. And when that became public in 2018, there was an enormous uproar and Facebook reputation collapses. Mark Zuckerberg is called before Congress. He's grilled in Congress. However, at a certain moment in the grilling, Senator Orrin Hatch from Utah stands up and says, "Tell me, Mr. Zuckerberg, how is it you can provide all these services and not charge people?" And Mark Zuckerberg says, "Senator, we sell ads." So that's the moment that the potential for national legislation in the United States died, because it was clear that United States senators were too old and too out of touch to be able to hold Mark Zuckerberg to account. And so Facebook celebrates that instance. So you get a blockage at the national level, but at the state level in California, there was already on the ballot, a plucky entrepreneur had sort of tried to put privacy on the ballot in California. And suddenly, when the Facebook Cambridge Analytica scandal happens, he has no problem getting signatures and he becomes a kingmaker. And California passes the stiffest privacy regulation in the country. It's the first privacy regulation in the country and the stiffest. And since then, the tech companies have gone around trying to get weaker regulations made, worried that a California privacy regulation will be adopted nationally. In Europe, which had already adopted privacy regulation back in 2013, the regulation that they adopt in response to Facebook Cambridge Analytica is something called the Digital Markets Act and the Digital Services Act. These are kind of sweeping reforms of, if you like, competition slash antitrust policy and online safety, where you get preemptive laws put in place to challenge these very large tech companies, where Europe is trying to keep control of these companies, almost all of which are American. And so they have great trouble doing that. In both places, you have this sort of big regulatory response, and Facebook itself collapses in popularity. If you look at their surveys done of the popularity of various companies and various institutions, and it's always the case that political parties and Congress are among the lowest. Post the Cambridge Analytica scandal, Facebook was only just ahead of those two. And then by 2021, it had dropped below. So they had really become seen as the evil tech company. And I think that's part of why, besides the crazy metaverse, that Mark Zuckerberg changed the name to Meta. I would like, if I could, to talk a little bit about where we started. We started with populism, and a lot of your listeners will have the negative view of populism. And I teach in a school of government, so I started this book with a negative view of populism. And we entitle our final chapter Good Populism, because we try to talk about what it is about populism that actually is really important for democracy, and if there are ways that we can learn from the populist backlash against elites. And we've done some subsequent work, which we published in the Journal of Democracy, where we actually look at how it is that different parts of populist opinion hang together. And we find a clear distinction between, on the one hand, attitudes towards economic unfairness. That's people who say elites only got where they got by playing according to unfair rules. The system is rigged and elites control it, and elites don't understand the problems I'm facing. All of that's focused on the economic side. And then there's a different side, which is more of a political failure dimension. And people on that side tend to agree with questions like, you can't trust what you read in the mainstream media. It doesn't matter which party gets elected. And there's a small and secretive group of people who run the world. So if you like, inside of populist opinion, there are these two halves. And economic unfairness, which is the thing that has been stressed by, for example, Zoran Mamdani or James Tallarico in Texas, or what looks like who's about to be the former candidate in Maine, Graham Platner, which is to say a big focus on the economically rigged deal, which has appeal both to the left, but also to the right. So it's not just a view that's coming from the left. It's not just looking for redistribution. It's looking for a fundamentally fair deal. Good populism is associated with positive feelings. We looked at feelings towards immigrants, towards minorities, and towards Jews, which are, groups that are often targeted by populists. because we think that if good populism is going to be good, it has to be reinforcing of democracy, not undermining of it. And democracy is fundamentally pluralist. And so what we find that having good populist views is associated with an increase in warm feelings towards all three of these outgroups who are perceived as also victims of the system. Whereas what we call bad populism, this political unfairness dimension, is associated with very negative feelings towards all of those groups. So we think that right now, leaders of both the left and the right, but especially of the left, face a choice. They can appeal to this economic unfairness and realize that elites, that is to say, everyone who's in charge of the Democratic Party right now in the United States, are considered part of the problem. And they have to sort of come up with radical solutions that involve sacrifices and change from them in order to be credible. And that's why anti-establishment elites are doing so well. You can appeal to that, or you can appeal to the political failure dimension, saying the parties aren't working, the media is broken, and we have to fix that. If you appeal to that instead, that seems to be something that's going to reinforce a dynamic that's negative and undermining of the pluralism that's key to democracy, the feeling that we are all in this together. And so we think there's a choice. If we go towards good populism, we're looking at moving towards people having very hostile feelings towards billionaires and large corporations. But these people have big shoulders. They've done some dramatic innovations and they deserve credit for it. But they also have got disproportionate advantages. And I think a lot of people want to hold them to account in politics. And I think if our politics in the future is about anti-billionaire, it's healthier than a politics that's about anti-immigrants, even if in both cases there's some scapegoating going on.
0: I would just add to that that the radio stations that carry Forthright Radio are community radio stations. They're grassroots, listener sponsored. Our listeners make or break our ability to bring the greatest level of truth that we can to them. So media is not monolithic, although it's definitely tending in that direction. As the elites consolidate the media with the broadest reach, but that doesn't mean that we won't keep trying.
1: Well, Joy, if I may say so, you definitely don't need to emphasize that to me. My daughter is a journalist working on the future of local news. She works for Nieman Lab, which is a journalistic group based at Harvard that studies developments in the media. And the survival of local news and community-based radio is fundamental to democratic functioning, right? If we don't have the light that the muckrakers shed on what's going on locally, we can't control corruption. We can't understand how we get better governance locally because we can't get accountability. So I think you're absolutely right that it's not a monolithic story. I think there are lots of media problems. When I was referring to that question, I was referring how people respond to a survey question that helps divide the populist views. But I absolutely agree that that's one of the key questions for the media and the future of American democracy and other democracies.
0: And I think that's one of the reasons that, for example, National Public Radio and the Corporation for Public Broadcasting was one of the very first targets of this administration to destroy. And they succeeded. That brings up that one of the criteria needed for good populism is the need to rebuild trust in regulatory agencies. I wish you would expand on that, including how to do that.
1: Yeah, so I've got a better on the why than on the how. But what we talk about, we quote Jane Mansbridge and Steve Macedo in saying that populism is democracy's way of saying to elites, listen harder. And we think that's really important. And we think that the political parties are almost fundamentally broken in terms of their capture by very large moneyed interests. This is true on the right and it's true on the left. And I think a lot of the fights you see in the Democratic Party are about this right now, but those tensions are also visible in the Republican Party. However, you can't throw out the baby with the bathwater. You need expertise, and you need states to be state in the very broad sense of state capacity, governments able to do things. And sometimes that involves having experts who've really thought about how it is you do telecoms regulation, how you're going to do communication regulation, how you're going to do energy regulation, how you're going to do financial regulation. That requires expertise, and we've got to figure out a way that is reinforcing of these institutions and not undermining of it. And how to get dynamics where states start to deliver and citizens start to see that states are once again delivering. I think the appeal of the Abundance book by Ezra Klein and Derek Thompson is this notion that we can just do things better if we have states get out of the way. Well, it's not the states need to get out of the way. They need to enable things to happen. And sometimes that involves structuring markets, like having good competition policy and not letting companies get too big. We've got to have expertise for that. And so I think once people see the government delivering for them in a nonpartisan way, that will slowly, but this is only a sort of a long-term process, help rebuild that trust in government that has been lost so much over a long period of time, but particularly steeply since the financial crisis.
0: Particularly as agencies have been cleaned out. Are you aware of any parallel in history to an administration coming in and setting up who would become the richest man in history in the world to do what Doge did, or anywhere, not just the United States?
1: Actually, you get this a lot, not in the particularly chainsaw wielding way of Doge, but you've had political scientists that have studied this sort of how it is that elites try to break down state capacity, which is exactly what Doge was about. Doge was about limiting state capacity. And you do that when you don't want there to be redistribution. And so you saw this a lot. The example I'll use is historical from the United States post-Civil War, where you had Reconstruction, and then after Reconstruction, it gets harder and harder for the state to collect information of who lives where. And so they can't even collect good information. And so they have trouble targeting state services, and they certainly have trouble directing taxation. And so this hollowing out of state capacity is something that elites do when they don't want the state to do its job. And that's what happened with Doge. And so the way that your listeners should think about this is, this is a big cut to state capacity, which is not about efficiency, but which is about destroying the ability of the state from the Internal Revenue Service on down, because everyone hates the IRS, but without taxes, the state can do nothing. The government can do nothing. And so the IRS is what ensures that every American pays their share, and that's not happening right now. So you've got to sort of create capacity for the state to do things. That starts with revenue, and that starts with good government.
0: Well, beyond that, not only did they destroy state capacity, but Musk's minions grabbed the private information of virtually everyone in the United States from the Internal Revenue Service. And it has yet to be learned what has happened to that information, who now has it, what they will do with it. There are just so many unknowns, and we have basically run out of time. So I want to, if you want to respond to that assertion, please feel free to. Otherwise, would you share some final words with our listeners, Pepper Culpepper?
1: We wrote this book because democracy is in a perilous place, particularly in the United States, but not only. And we don't want people to think that there are not problems in the United States. But actually, there are enormous wellsprings of things that could be good for democracy in public opinion. And this ultimately comes down to what it is that individual people do. We talk a lot in the book about policy entrepreneurs, which you and I didn't have time to talk about, how they take public opinion and run with it to get things done. We call this book our subtitle, How It Could Save Democracy, because we think there is a possibility of harnessing these powerful forces in public opinion and moving towards good. But each person has their role to play, and I hope your listeners will think about going out and playing theirs.
0: Professor Pepper Culpepper, thank you for your work, for your book, Billionaire Backlash: The Age of Corporate Scandal and How It Could Save Democracy, and for joining us today on Forthright Radio. We very much appreciate it.
1: It was my pleasure. Thank you.
0: You have just heard a conversation with Oxford University professor Pepper Culpepper. His latest book, co-written with Taiku Lee, is Billionaire Backlash: The Age of Corporate Scandal and How It Could Save Democracy, published by Bloomsbury Continuum. It was recorded on July 7th, 2026. I came across this article in the June 30th, 2026 edition of HuffPost, headlined, "Forgive me, I'm gonna use the F word." Last week, a group of people gathered outside Alligator Alcatraz in Florida for a final vigil as the detainees were transferred to other facilities. DHS has not specified where they were taken. As part of that vigil, now 101-year-old Robert Hilliard, a World War II veteran and Purple Heart recipient, stepped up to speak, his voice strong enough to be heard over the traffic noise.
2: Well, as you just heard, next week I'll be 101 years old. In February 1944, when I was 18 years old, I was inducted into the Army, and they sent me for basic training to Camp Landing, which is near Jacksonville, Florida. And what they taught me to do there was to kill people who set up detention camps in Germany. Can you imagine how I felt earlier this year when they announced that one of the future detention camps would be at that same Camp Landing in Florida? What remarkable irony! We, in this country, have seen a remarkable change. And in Washington right now, and forgive me, I'm going to use the F word, we have a fascist government that allows innocent people to be put in detention camps and incarcerated. We have been lied to over and over and over again about these camps. Our president said that these detention camps were being put up to put in immigrants who had criminal records. We now have about 65 to 70,000 people incarcerated in these camps, in detention camps. 29% have criminal records. 71% of the people in these camps, even with our government's statements about why they set up the camps, don't belong there. 71% of the people in camps don't belong there, according to the government, and yet they are put there. We've got to fight. We've got to keep fighting. We've got to reach people all over this country and tell them, don't look away. See what's happening.
0: Now we share the words of active duty Air Force Major Jason Watson, delivered on the steps of the U.S. Capitol on July 1st, 2026. Following his address, he was arrested and taken into military custody.
3: My name is Jason Watson. I'm an active duty major in the United States Air Force. However, who I am is immaterial. In the grand scheme of things, I'm just a nobody. What matters far more than who I am is what I have to say and the price I'm willing to pay to say it. I, Jason Paul Watson, do solemnly swear that I will support and defend the Constitution of the United States against all enemies, foreign and domestic, that I will bear true faith and allegiance to the same, that I take this obligation freely without any mental reservation or purpose of evasion, and that I will well and faithfully discharge the duties of the office upon which I'm about to enter. So help me God. I first swore this oath over 20 years ago upon entering basic cadet training at the United States Air Force Academy in late June of 2005. I've repeated it many times over since then. The oath of office means everything to me. It is foundational to our system of governance in the United States. The oath ensures that officials of our government owe allegiance not to any individual or political party, but to our Constitution and the Democratic Republic it represents. Our Constitution binds us all together as Americans. Like countless veterans before me and military members serving now, I have devoted my life in service to our Democratic Republic, always doing my best to honor my oath and protect America against foreign threats. But the greatest threat to our Democratic Republic is not a foreign one. It is us, we the people, not just the left or just the right or just the center, all of us, together define who we are as Americans. And like it or not, we have all played a part, myself included, in getting ourselves into this mess we are all in. The burden of that culpability is much heavier for some amongst us than others. Undeniably, and for those with a lion's share of guilt, such as those currently running the executive branch of the government, the bill must come due. But all of us have a share. For the past 18 months, we the people have allowed the highest levels of the executive branch of the federal government to violate our Constitution and their oaths to it with impunity. When the President of the United States orders military action against foreign countries, absent an emergency scenario where American interests are under imminent, dire threat, as was done with Venezuela, Cuba, and Iran, that's an unconstitutional usurpation of Congress's authority and a violation of the War Powers Clause. These violations resulted in the deaths of 13 service members and injuries of hundreds more. For this, the President and Vice President must be impeached, convicted, and removed. When the President of the United States grants an unelected mega donor sweeping authority to shut down large swaths of our federal government, along with unrestricted access to our government databases, that's an unconstitutional circumvention of Congress's advise and consent authority under the Appointments Clause and Congress's power of the purse under the Appropriations Clause. These violations exposed every American's personal sensitive data to leaks and exploitation, illegally terminated tens of thousands of federal civil servants, and crippled support to Americans for medical care and disaster preparedness, and by far most tragically, resulted in the deaths of hundreds of thousands of the world's most impoverished people with inhumanely abrupt cessation of U.S. aid. For this, the President and Vice President must be impeached, convicted, and removed. When the President of the United States directs the Department of Homeland Security to deny hundreds of people any due process before illegally detaining them and sending them to a foreign prison notorious for human rights abuses, that's a violation of our Fifth and Eighth Amendment rights. Most people sent to CECOT never committed any violent crimes in their entire lives, but are being defamed as violent criminals to this day as a pretext for the torture they suffered in El Salvador, paid for with U.S. taxpayer dollars. For this, the President and Vice President must be impeached, convicted, and removed. When the President of the United States sponsors violence on the American people engaged in their constitutional right to peacefully assemble and protest, that's a violation of our First Amendment rights. Pastors praying for DHS agents violently attacked without provocation. A legal observer losing an eye after being shot with a non-lethal by an ICE agent. A woman attempting to follow chaotic and contradictory DHS agent instructions fatally gunned down. A subdued man that posed no threat fatally shot after having his unbrandished firearm removed, with statements by high-ranking cabinet members also violating our Second Amendment rights. For this, the President and Vice President must be impeached, convicted, and removed. There are innumerable more impeachable offenses that I could cover. Denying congressional oversight of immigrant detention centers that look increasingly like CECOT. Suing institutions like media, colleges, and law firms for billions of dollars while abusing the authorities of the executive branch agencies to extort settlements. Allowing a mega donor to advertise products on the White House front lawn, trading pardons for donations, levying illegal tariffs, weaponizing the Department of Justice against political adversaries while ignoring crimes of supporters and enablers, attempting to reverse birthright citizenship through executive order. For all of these high crimes and misdemeanors, the President and Vice President must be impeached, convicted, and removed. The constitutional impeachment process is our best pathway to restore fidelity to our Constitution. This is why I'm here, standing in solidarity with Representative Green. I'm not here because I'm a Democrat or because I share his policy positions. I'm not a Democrat and know next to nothing about his policies. I'm here with him because Representative Green is the only member of Congress that has demonstrated the courage and conviction to invoke Rule 9 and force a vote on articles of impeachment. If Congress followed his example, we could remove the entire Trump administration. But Congress remains unconvinced of the urgency and necessity for them to honor their oaths. So we must persuade them with our unrelenting, uncompromising civil resistance. I am calling on average Americans everywhere to peacefully exercise your First Amendment rights en masse every day until this administration is removed and our democratic republic is restored. I believe in America. I believe in us. If just a nobody like me can take a stand for our Constitution and our democratic republic, then you can too. I hope you will join me in the defense of our republic. Thank you.
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6: 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Why, hello, everyone. Welcome back. Here's another episode of Stargazer Country. This is your host, Johnny Mato, and for the next 2 hours, we just are going to take a trip together. I don't mean that in a psychedelic way, and well, let's go back. Let's have an experience together. The music can take us somewhere else. I try to imagine three archetypes: a punk, a cowboy, and an astronaut. Or you could look at it a rural setting, an urban setting, and an outer space, and everywhere else. And let's keep it open-ended. No preaching, just listening. We have two ears and one mouth, so let's do twice as much listening. I think someone told me that once, in a very friendly way. So let's turn a lemon into lemon meringue pie. Episode number 99 here, and we have to say definitively so many thank yous. I do. I'm so grateful to be here. This has been a nice journey for me. So much great music, and I love this space here at KGVM, and it's been it's always sunny down here, you know, so the weather is just right, regardless of the schizophrenic Bozeman weather. As you know, we're a listener-supported station, and we have to say some thank yous, so let's just start out with a thank you, and then we'll jump right into it. KGVM is grateful for the support of the Bozeman Daily Chronicle, Gallatin Valley's newspaper. 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Let's get right into it. This is Stargazer Country number 99. Keep it right here.

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3: Why? And added that these are the facts as we know them. There is an epidemic of mass murder being committed by a virtual army of unidentified.

Ajax to bring back his

Hello, welcome back. That, of course, was Marvin Gaye. I don't have that. I'm not that whispery. I just tried to come back in. That's all. Mercy, mercy me. Sad story. I love Marvin Gaye. The very best of Marvin Gaye. I just love his sensibilities. We heard before that Queen, Double Dip, some Flash Gordon stuff in there. Ritual by Earth Tongue, a little White Zombie. I've been playing the Knuckle Duster Radio 1A. It's a 24-second interlude, and White Zombie was my first concert, and I think that's a loving tribute to them, and I just never get tired of that segue. Run, Run, Run by Rebug, off the Run, Run, Run album, and a special thanks to the Beastie Boys. The Flamingos, gotta tell you, I only have ears for you. Beautiful stuff. Juggernaut by Black Mountain. Deadly Valentine with Charlotte Gainsbourg and Soulwax. And we started out with a Queen snippet. So, where are we? We're at about quarter into the show. Let's say hello to another one of our underwriters. It is summertime and time for outdoor music, right? So, KGVM thanks Pine Creek Lodge for their support. Pine Creek Lodge in the Paradise Valley is a unique live music venue featuring shows under the stars and amongst the pines. Pine Creek's back window features food truck-style dining options, and they sell domestic and local beers and wines. And you can find out more information, schedules, and tickets at pinecreeklodgemontana.com. They hope to see you soon for some music between the pines and under the stars. Let's get back into it. Here is a personal favorite. Love ya, Mr. Phil Lynott and his band, Bad Reputation.

Yes, sir. We are back. Let's turn this down a little bit. So that was Blue Shadows on the Trail. Roy Rogers and the Sons of the Pioneers. Beautiful stuff. Before that, we heard a little Horror Business by Mr. Glenn Danzig and the Misfits. Yes. Yes. New Year by the John Spencer Blues Explosion. I'm a J-O-H-N, and it's just that the J-O-N's, it's, don't get me started, but we love you anyway, John Spencer Blues. I do. Slow Learner Viagra Boys from the excellent Street Worms album. Heard a little, Roll the Dice, if you will, Rock and Roll Party by Kiss. Who Will Save Rock and Roll by, of course, Handsome Dick Manitoba and the Dictators. Bet we did a David Bowie Bad Reputation sandwich. So I guess the Bad Reputation from Joan Jett is one slice of bread. The other is Thin Lizzy. And then we had I'm Afraid of Americans. Bowie is, I guess, the meat on that sandwich. Marvin Gaye before that, Mercy, Mercy Me, The Ecology. Very best, Marvin Gaye. We heard a double dip of Queen, The Hero, and Flash from the Flash Gordon soundtrack, way back when. Ritual by Earth Tongue. We're caught up. Yeah, we're caught up. So, let's say hi to another. Oh, let's do this. Let's do this. KGVM Bozeman, the audio mirror of the Gallatin Valley, on the air at 95.9 FM and streaming online at kgvm.org. This is KGVM Bozeman, 95.9 FM. So it was a little top of the hour, and let's turn the corner here and go to... Let's give another thank you, okay? 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They are located at 25 North Wilson in Bozeman and can be reached by phone at 406-404-1224. You know, I just had such a hankering, and I feel like a part of my body got scratched. It has an itch, and I just got itched, scratched, and that itch is gone. And now I have another itch, and I want to hear a little bit more Sons of the Pioneer. So here's some more. Oh, Bury Me Not on the Lone Prairie. More Sons of the Pioneers here, Stargazer Country.

Mikey was a little boy. He loved to

That was, of course, L.A. Priest. And that song is It's You. Jet Fighter before that, we heard from the Butthole Surfers off their new record, After the Astronaut. I guess we'll put that song in the astronaut category. There's some of these songs I'm like, this isn't any of those. And maybe it's a combination of two or one of them or all three. The Trick from the OCs off their also a new album, Off Course. Before that, we heard this great new band. I've been really digging the guitar. Very fuzzy, very, very generic name. Jeff the Brotherhood. Big shout out to Jeff Burke, Jeff with a G, for the record. Record with an R. That was Heavy Krishna from Jeff the Brotherhood off their Heavy Days record. Take a Break from Sven Wunder. The album is Late Again. And oh, so sweet listening to some Sons of the Pioneers, and they had the harmonica. And I always love this harmonica on Cursed Female. Perry Farrell, side project, Porno for Pyros. A lot of these names are so dumb, but when you say them so much, it kind of loses. Butthole Surfers, Porno for Pyros. Yeah, that was what it was like being a teenager with this guy. We are getting close to the end. This is Stargazer number 99. And next week, not only will we be celebrating the 100th episode of Stargazer Country, I will be celebrating my 50 years on this planet. And that is such a trip. Let's say hello to one of our sponsors and get back into it. What do we got here? KGVM thanks the Community Food Co-op for their support. Local, independent, and community-owned since 1979. 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C-O-O-P. I say coop, chicken coop, but it's co-op. I bought some Calabrian chilies. I don't even know if I'm saying that right, but went and had pizza today, and I put some Calabrian chilies and some anchovies on it. Oh my god, it was delightful. Let's get back into it. Stargazer number 99. Here's a little story that must be told. Here's a little bongo for you guys. Keep it right here, Stargazer Country.

Hello, welcome back. So, this is your host, Johnny Mato. There's a few more minutes left here, and we normally have some background music, but we're going to go a cappella. We're coming to the end of Stargazer Country number 99. Next week is number 100, and it's number 50 for yours truly. And I think I would be remiss on many levels if I didn't introduce this last song. And I have this friend who passed away maybe 20 years ago. His name was Michael Johnson. And what a generic name. And he was the most unique person I ever met. He taught me so much about music. And he showed me this song. And I still laugh every time I hear it. And also, there's three deaths in life. One, when you die. Two, the pain that your loved ones feel when you die. And then number three is when you get forgotten. So, I never forget Michael Johnson. Every time I do it, like, thousands of times. Anytime I have to give my name for something, a coffee, a reservation, I always say Johnson. So, here's to you, Michael Johnson. And this is the one and only Tony Joe White. The man, period, next paragraph. Here's a little I Get Off on It live. Bye. See you next week.

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1: Find that neighborhood that's your own, and how do you create the most effective circle and dialogue and engagement that allows people to really understand that place and to think of ways to take care of this place? How do we create a network to talk to landowners and try and catch them in places before they just get frustrated and they just put a sign out there and someone comes and pays them everything they want and then some? It's pretty attractive, and I worry in a year like this, that's going to be real attractive. And so I think our work is as pressing as it was when we began.
2: Welcome to the Stories for Action podcast, the Life in the Land series, where we hear from folks that live and work within the landscapes of Montana, gaining perspectives that can be applied globally on the realistic challenges, successes, and what is needed to move forward in a positive relationship with the land and one another in an ever-changing world. These are the interviews from the Life in the Land films in their entirety, and I'm your host, Laura Tomov. In this episode, we're speaking with Bill Milton. Bill and his wife Dana run a cattle ranch just northeast of the town of Roundup in central Montana, an hour north of Billings and an hour south of the Missouri River. The landscape is a beautiful expanse of openness, meaning not a whole lot of man-made structures. Grasslands, white clay bluffs, and coulees that drop unexpectedly down into the ground make for great wildlife corridors for migrating pronghorn, elk, migratory birds, insects, and fish and turtle species in the rivers. The patchwork of both public and private land here is largely grazing rangeland for cattle. Bill Milton grew up on a ranch further west in Montana, but he and Dana have been here at the Milton Ranch since the 70s. They have always strived to find symbiotic relationships amongst all life on the land, and this means being involved in a lot of efforts that involve collaboration between agriculture, agency, and conservation interests. Bill was a founding board member of the Montana Land Reliance and participates in many working groups in central Montana, including the Musselshell Watershed Coalition, Winnet ACES, the CMR Community Working Group, and the Musselshell Valley Community Foundation, among others. Bill is a recipient of the Lands and Livelihoods Award from the Western Landowners Alliance, and he and his wife Dana received the Leopold Conservation Award for their contribution to the stewardship and conservation of working lands. Bill will share with us about the realities of what ranchers are up against, and ways that he sees resiliency being built for people and place. He speaks to the value and urgency in working collaboratively, creatively, and having honest dialogue around the shared challenges and successes. He will speak specifically to his work with the Musselshell Watershed Coalition, Winnet ACES, and an exciting new project, the Rangeland Monitoring Group, which involves rancher-guided research and data collection of the rangeland ecosystem. Bill has great insight and information for fellow ranchers, agency, conservation groups, and others that are looking to start a collaborative group in their own community, as well as those who may see themselves as distant to agricultural communities, as he expresses shared needs of humanity and resiliency. When associate producer Cassie Heron and I were visiting the Milton Ranch outside Roundup, it was August of 2021. Anyone in the West can attest that last summer was hot, dry, and often smoky. The moisture that central and eastern Montana depends on for the grass to grow typically comes in April and May. In 2021, that moisture never came, making for a stressful year for water users, wildlife, soil, and the cattle. At the Milton Ranch, the land was still beautiful and wide open, but the brown landscape was parched. The heat beat down, and visibility on the horizon was limited by the light brown haze of wildfire smoke, both from local fires and fires burning as far as Washington, Oregon, and even California. The smoke was not only tough on the animals and people, but the haze actually blocked the sun enough to limit growth for grass, crops, and for drying hay. We joined Bill out on the range in the peak heat of the day as he speaks to the realities of this summer's conditions.
1: So the heat has been quite unusual. I mean, to have just back-to-back 90-degree, 100-degree days, just day after day after day, is, I think, somewhat unparalleled. We've had a number of drought years. I mean, the Northern Plains are a drought-prone deal, but if you go back even to the 30s, even those real drought years, they got 6, 7, 8 inches of rain. I mean, down at Millstone, I think they've gotten 2 inches. Some people's grass never came up. So what does that mean? I mean, cattle eat grass. And because the drought is so broad, you know, accessing affordable feed is almost impossible because everybody's in the same boat. Agriculture operations by their nature are fairly low margin. They gotta be hitting on all cylinders to work. And even then, they're not gonna make a whole lot of money. So I'm really concerned as much about the community as I am ourselves. You know, everybody's in kind of a different boat. Some people own their land, some people are still buying their land. Some people put together great herds, great genetics, and they're having to dump those. You know, they're really heartbreaking stories. It's just, yeah, it changes day by day, you know, or during the day. So I was telling our apprentice Natalie, my wife and I, we might go through 3 or 4 emotional curves in one day. You know, just depending on what the smoke looks like. So yeah, it's hard on folks. But a lot of people say out of wrecks like this come a lot of new ideas and creativity. And as you know, we're part of these other working groups, or, you know, like ACES and WinIt and RSA, that are looking at how to get other resources to help people develop water infrastructure, do fence. So, you know, to me, this just underscores the theme of all this collaboration is that we're interdependent, we depend on each other, you know, and how do we leverage that culture in a situation like this? And it's hard, you know. This is of all the issues that I think we've addressed with these working groups, this is sort of an existential one that isn't easily organized out of.
2: Bill and Dana, with the help of their apprentice Natalie Berkman, who we'll hear from later, practice a type of rotational grazing, which involves daily moves of the herd in sections fenced off with electric fencing. This involves miles of movement every day, and Bill has always done all of his moves on foot. So for Bill and Natalie, this is a lot of time on the land, literally at ground level. This rotational grazing keeps the cattle moving in a way that benefits the land and prevents a certain area from becoming overgrazed. With proper management, the presence of grazing cattle creates an essential nutrient cycle for the soil microbes. The cattle graze on the forage, allowing for new growth. They then fertilize the ground, and their hooves create the aeration necessary to feed the soil microbes and continue the cycle of nutrients. These grasslands evolved with the presence of herds of bison fulfilling this cycle. Having this healthier soil, and therefore grass and root structures underground, improves moisture retention and prevents runoff.
1: Ranchers have been around for a long time. They use some kind of grazing method that allows for recovery of their grass. We've chosen a method that's pretty aggressive about that approach, where we concentrate our animals a little more than other people do, and we graze for short periods of time, and then have long periods of recovery. And in terms of the reason we've, I think, gotten to this point in the drought, and got most of the cows together and they're doing fairly well, is that how we've grazed the last few years actually allowed for a lot of stockpiled feed. I always come back and say, you know, it's a marriage between the cattle and the land and the people and the whole nine yards. And if we can get it right so the cows can perform and they have to adapt to the land so the land can perform, and so that we're just constantly just every day just fine-tuning how to use these cattle to actually make feed by how they use their feet, their hoofs, you know, how they lay feed on the ground. You know, if you look down like right here, I mean, our goal is to have, you know, 90% to 100% cover, less than 5% bare ground, because that means when it does rain, you know, we are going to have a greater chance of capturing more moisture. There'll be less runoff. And boy, that's actually, managing water is the name of the game, particularly in any year, but this year in particular. If we were to get 2 inches some people, if their land is grazed really tight, that water's going to run. I mean, and you know, where there's not much litter on the ground, it's going to run, and you just can't waste a drop. And the data is just building up that if you can use cattle to create a good turf and get some good litter, and then through the recovery build good diversity, basically create a soil that is healthy, can take full advantage of the situation. So the cows are a tool, you know, to take care of the land, but we have to manage it right so the cattle make enough money to keep running the enterprise. It's like, you know, I think most ranchers get this. I just think we could be a lot more creative about thinking about how we do that, because there's been a lot of new science here in the last 20 years, and I think we could all do a better job.
2: The drought trends are continuing into this year, 2022, and since last year, it has meant ranchers everywhere have either gone out of business or have had to significantly cull their herds, which equates to a huge financial hit and the loss of several years of work breeding a herd with select genetics. We're now joining Bill back near his home in the much-appreciated shade of an old apple tree. Bill begins with laying the groundwork of describing this region and his thoughts on the necessary paths forward for rural Montana and rural America in general.
1: So where we're located is central Montana. We lie between the, you know, Musselshell River and the Missouri River. But it's interesting how people have come to sort of identify the landscape. When I was first here, I'm not sure someone would say they're from the Musselshell watershed. Whereas now, you know, I'm from the Musselshell watershed, central Montana, and, you know, I'm part of a community that goes north and south of the Missouri River. It's a unique landscape that many people around the world have been drawn to and attracted to because it's one of the last large, fairly intact native grass landscapes left in the North American grassland. And you know, in the tall grass and mid grass, you know, much of that grass landscape has been plowed and turned into crops. But out here, by virtue of climate, by virtue of topography, by virtue of tradition and history, there seems to be a core that seems to be prepared to stay the way it's supposed to stay, or the way it has been. And then the fact that in this part of Montana, there's a lot of public land, you know, right at the center of it is Charlie M. Russell Wildlife Refuge. The fact that there's so much public land also makes it difficult for conversion to something other than just wildlife management and grazing grass. Ranching being an industry that's fairly low margin under the best of management, you know, a lot of that land has been transferred to absentee type ownership. And this is not saying absentee land ownership can't be great conservation ownership, but it does change the culture. You know, there's no reason for an absentee landowner who can pay multi-millions of dollars for land feel like super compelled to run a livestock enterprise that would reflect just a small component of their capital portfolio. And this is an area in which a lot of the people who are farming and ranching here have been here for some time. In fact, you know, if anything, we're kind of like come-alongs. My dad bought a ranch in Montana in 57, you know, over by Wolf Creek. He had a knack to just blend in with the locals, and that's another whole story, but that's not for this program. But so anyway, central Montana is a place that's still a ranching community. It has small rural communities that have been in sort of steady decline demographically, yet in the last 10 years, you're seeing some young people come back. You're seeing people work hard to try and kind of rebuild infrastructure and create incentives for people to come back. You see a lot more community organizing around just things like protecting from fire or forming foundations or just try to do things differently, make it more attractive for people to come back. Yeah, you know, if you look at the statistics, you know, urban areas continue to increase as a percentage of American population, as the recent census has acknowledged. And so rural communities out here, if they want to survive, they can't wait for someone to help them do that. What's cool about working with a lot of people out here is people have recognize that working with non-traditional partners and opening up to a lot of different support while still maintaining a lot of, you know, primary decision making by the people who live here, but in respect with the people they're working with. The reason I'm probably sitting in front of this camera and the reason you're doing this project is I think rural America needs this approach, this diverse approach, this multi-resource approach, this, you know, multi-stakeholder approach to figure out how to pull it together and advance it, actually.
2: I ask Bill about the Musselshell Watershed Coalition, which he is actively involved with. The coalition officially formed about 14 years ago and includes four water user groups, several conservation districts, state and federal agencies, and local residents across five counties. Together, they ensure that all voices come to the table to maintain a healthy watershed for all of the diverse life that depends on it. This includes planning and testing around water quality and quantity, projects to restore the natural floodplain, and most importantly, it creates open communication and dialogue amongst all stakeholders along this 342-mile-long river.
1: The Musselshell and its whole water infrastructure and water rights is a multifaceted historical beast. It goes back, I mean, in the early 1900s when things started going south, people were looking in many places out here. You know, the Milk River Project was another example where the Bureau of Reclamation, I mean, that was one of their first projects in the country, you know, during the New Deal, because people were going broke out on the uplands, and how could we develop these riparian areas to produce more stable crops? So the history through the early teens into the 20s was different local groups trying to put together private or partially private organizations to capitalize some kind of a storage system. In the 30s, these kind of came together, and on the upper end, you had the Bear Reservoir, and you had the Martinsdale Reservoir, and then you had Dead Men's. But anyway, these were community-supported projects to provide contract water for people living in irrigated and farming along the river. They could complement their decreed water that they had already had water rights on going back all the way to 1875. So like rivers all across the West, you know, people applied and usually over-appropriated most of the river. And Montana's had sort of a complicated, drawn-out history on sorting this out and getting things adjudicated, but they are making good progress. Nevertheless, the Musselshell, you know, really depended on these state projects that I think also had some federal support to actually construct these dams. So right at the beginning, there's a good example of like these things wouldn't have gotten off the ground without the state deciding to allocate, you know, state resources to help support and then to create structures so these irrigators could take them over. So I'm going to go fast forward. So you have these reservoirs built. You know, 30s, you go through the 40s, 50s, 60s. Everybody was pretty much looking at their source, not really looking at the whole watershed. And there was just constant tension between the upper Musselshell water users, Dead Man's, the Mosby guys. They just figured that whatever's happening up there that I can't control, it could have been in Russia for as much as they knew what was going on in the upper Musselshell. And then the Delphia Millstone was another smaller contracted group that dealt with an irrigation project, you know, around the Musselshell Millstone area. I'm probably not remembering it all correctly, but one of the issues that came up that got me drawn into this. So you had this sort of conflict that was just simmering, and people would be sometimes taking people to court, but it was never resolved exactly how to fill these reservoirs up, you know, to fit a particular right. Yet at the same time, the Dead Man's, because of their infrastructure system, had a policy of letting way too much water down Careless Creek. That was sort of how they got the water from the reservoir to the river, to go down the river and then feed, you know, support the different irrigator groups. And the level of water they would shove down that stream during the height of irrigation was well beyond the capacity of the physical structure of the river. So they just really tore it up. So you had irrigators with the same organization ready to take themselves to court because the ones that were losing their land along Careless Creek were really ticked off. Their ground was being used as a way to make sure everybody else got their water, even though that was some of their water as well. So I don't know how in the heck I got drawn in. You know, I actually, I think before that I'd been asked by local grazing association who was also going to court with U.S. Fish and Wildlife over how to use a reservoir over here. And at the midnight hour, they called me and said, "Will you come in and see if you can facilitate?" And I didn't have a shingle out. It's not like I was advertising for work. So I found myself working in the river, even though I was an upland rancher here north of the river, and started working with Lower Musselshell Conservation District on, you know, how to deal with solving this problem with the irrigators on Carroll's Creek. And that was a fascinating project, and they got a national award on that, where people came together who were pretty upset and came up with a plan to not only restore the creek, but to raise money to create a whole new, more modern infrastructure to deliver the water to the river without it doing damage to the ground, and then reducing the water down Carroll Street to an amount that it could tolerate. And so that was kind of a big, like, wow, big win. Took a while, a lot of conversations, and NRCS folks, both in Harlottown and Roundup, were really key players in that. Doing that, I started becoming familiar with, like, well, how does this whole thing work? This river, this infrastructure, and all these problems these guys have. In the late 90s, oh, maybe it was 95, 96, I was asked by the Upper Musselshell and Dead Man's Board to facilitate a conversation between what would be a mutually acceptable way to fill the two reservoirs. And this had been going back and forth. So you hear these two really important water user groups fighting over how to fill reservoirs. And the key to the whole system is trying to optimize the capture of water for the entire watershed. I found myself immersed in, like, the politics of the river. And actually, they came to a really reasonable decision. Even when we were doing this, people weren't really necessarily working. They were just getting through one conflict after another. They weren't necessarily working together. So they solved that one, and then like moving to 2000, there was a whole big issue about getting Musselshell adjudicated. And that actually was a really huge issue, which allowed a certain percentage of the water users to apply to the water court to put commissioners on the river and start measuring water. In fact, Dead Man's, even before that time, was measuring water. And so Musselshell, despite its size and compared to some other bigger rivers, really was providing some challenging leadership to figure out how to allocate water properly. And through all that, I just, actually in 2009, there's things going on. I just asked all the water managers, and because I was thinking about, geez, what if these guys could work together? And we just sat around and said, well, how much money would it need for you guys to actually fix your aging infrastructure? Because one of the things that motivated me to have the conversation is just this, all they were doing with their O&M dollars, operation and management dollars, was just trying to band-aid things that were breaking. And it was a great conversation. I just sort of sat to ask some questions, sat back and listened, and they just said it was millions of dollars it would take, because these things were all put in place back in the 30s, and it would continue to be a burden on the individual associations to deal with their particular infrastructure. So out of that conversation, it was born the Watershed Coalition of, like, well, how would we deal with that? And we started putting together just all the different stakeholders who could impact how we could do that, how we could get more players at the table and describe our situation, grants we could write for. But then 2011 came, and it, classic flood, just blew the river apart, tore up piles of infrastructure. A lot of people never even irrigated that year. It was really a devastation.
2: In May of 2011, the Musselshell River flooded at record levels, impacting large parts of central Montana. The town of Roundup suffered the most damage of any community here, and over 30 homes had to evacuate, and dozens were destroyed.
1: The fact that the coalition had a circle formed and was meeting allowed us to create immediate collaborative and strategic contact with Congress, with the state, with DNRC. I mean, there's still a lot of people even then in DNRC that really didn't know where the Musselshell was. But after 2011, they knew where the Musselshell was. The effort everyone made to respond, to try and get people back up, and to try and understand the river, and try and look at the infrastructure, it just created that kind of positive momentum that it makes sense for us to be at the table together. And the coalition began getting a reputation that if it got a grant or it got anything, it just got it done. In fact, we had DNRC calling us and say, we have leftover money here. We got $50,000. We probably think you guys have a shovel. Yep. And we had a city had a project, for protecting the well for Roundup. And so then the city says, wow, this is cool. You guys are delivering this.
2: Bill speaks to a specific project the coalition was involved in with the town of Roundup, Musselshell County, and the Montana Department of Environmental Quality's Abandoned Mine Lands program.
1: even today, Musselshell County has been producing coal. It started producing coal in, 1907 to serve the Milwaukee Railroad. That was the primary reason for forming a coal mine here. And Roundup had a quite unique multi-ethnic community of people from all over Europe and Southeast Europe that came to work in those mines. And nevertheless, mining in 1900s, they weren't required to do a hell of a lot to protect the environment. It just wasn't thought of. And so we were left with this legacy of a lot of leftover material that was toxic and maybe not necessarily super dangerous to the community, but just something you couldn't do a lot with. And because of the flood and because of this commitment to do major restoration and buyout on the floodplain, so how are we going to avoid this again? Because, Roundup has had numerous floods. Well, let's just see if we can effectively and safely and respectfully create the opportunity for people to sell their places that are in the floodplain and get them a reasonable amount of money for it, so we can just clear the floodplain of all these old houses and create space for the water to move when it does flood. And then abandoned mines came in with Scott and the DEQ, and they really brought some key resources to make this project really start to roll.
2: The Bear Collins coal mine, which operated on the edge of Roundup from the 1920s to 1954, had modified the floodplain of this stretch of the Musselshell River for its operations. This modification exacerbated flooding in the town of Roundup. The Montana DEQ's Abandoned Mine Lands program worked with local partners, including the Musselshell Watershed Coalition, to clean up waste from the mine site and restore the contour and vegetation of the floodplain. The Abandoned Mine Lands program is funded through a grant from the Department of Interior's Office of Surface Mining Reclamation and Enforcement, and there was no charge to the county for AML restoration completed at this site. In this next phase of the project, several partners are now working to create a network of recreational trails, creating new opportunities to connect community members to this river, where there is currently limited public access sites.
1: It's been a remarkable project, and to me, these are projects local people would never have had the resources to clean up. To me, this is like state partnerships with local people at its best. Cleaning things up and the community having some say on how to do it. And we had a watershed meeting, one of our bi-monthly meetings the other day, and to just watch Scott talk about what next he could do in the area. I mean, it's almost like this is his project. He doesn't live here, but he has a great passion for making this the best possible project. Well, that's how state and local people should work. and all through this, the different agencies, Fish, Wildlife, and Parks. I mean, that's a whole nother element. Mike Ruggles, who you're going to be interviewing, remarkable human being, great capacity to work with people, has played an immense role in allowing some projects to be created and some monies to be put together. That these kind of things would not happen if there wasn't a circle of people in which the space was safe, respectful, and curious, and people all genuinely interested in trying to get something done that would be mutually beneficial to the community and to the state. So to me, the coalition is, and then Laura Noll came along, who's like superwoman for like getting stuff done. And we joke because, I'm just up in the sky, but she's down making sure, the water runs. But I'm glad. I always have to find people who can do that. It's just amazing to see how people just birth projects out of the right environment. It's something I call sort of collective wisdom, that leverage collective wisdom. You have to have collaboration. You have to have circles of people. One mind just is not sufficient to solve the complex problems that we're addressing.
2: In central Montana, there are various examples of community-guided collaborative groups. I ask Bill to connect these overarching themes of these groups, the connective tissue within the need for there to be more of them in existence around the state.
1: There is a pile of groups in Montana and a lot of groups in every watershed. And I think the point we're trying to make here is that, you know, find that neighborhood that's your own. And how do you create the most effective circle and dialogue and engagement that allows people to really understand that place and to think of ways to take care of it? You know, how do we take care of this place?
2: Just a couple of such groups in this greater region are the Ranchers Stewardship Alliance, or RSA, which operates out of Malta, and you can hear more about them in a podcast with Bud and Sheila Walsh. There's also Win at Aces, which you can hear more about in the podcast with Laura Nolan, which is a locally led organization that leads programs and outreach to benefit the health of the landscape and the vitality of the community of Winnet and Petroleum County. Everything from getting resources to ranchers to improve their water infrastructure to fixing up old buildings in town to create more housing and business opportunities. Bill facilitated the first informal conversations from which the official organization of Winnet Aces was formed out of.
1: They had so much latent capacity in their community, unrealized. It was just unremarkable. It was just like the conversation with the water managers in Reigate. It's like, well, let's just see what we might, well, let's just talk about what we might do here. You know, we had this evening conversation about, well, how are you feeling about how things are going in here, you know? And the older guys were just kind of like down on how everybody was telling them how to do stuff, and we're just going to have to accept it, and kind of pissed off and grumpy. And then you get to some of the younger people, well, you know, we can do a beef in the school thing. And then Laura comes up, well, you know, I was just investigating. Some group got a lot of money to buy a ranch, and shit, we're better than they are. And, you know, over about 2.5 hours, the group decided, yeah, it makes a hell of a lot of sense to form something. And nobody knew exactly what they were doing. You know, it's like any group that starts, you just start. And I am astounded, and you'll have much better interview space up there. I'm just astounded with the capacity of both those groups. They brought in some great staff the last few years. They're becoming remarkable in grant writing, and you know, they're thinking about how to build staff that become like people who live in the community. And it's and their principle of all these groups is, can you make conservation, can landscape health and economics coincide and self-support? And I mean, that's the core. And how do you tell a story? And that was the coalition too. It's like, you guys, if you get together and tell a larger story, people are gonna, and that's exactly what happened when people all of a sudden saw that we were trying to protect the Musselshell watershed. It was a lot of difference than maybe the Dead Man's Water Association needing $30,000 to fix, you know, a particular canal. But under the story, you could ask for that grant. So now we're all just trying to evolve these groups to respond to what seems to be an unending, relentless challenge on the challenges facing these rural communities and family ranchers out here. I wish we were even farther along, because I think most of us don't know exactly how to, you know, droughts are existential threats that it's like you don't really prepare. Well, you can prepare, you know, for earthquakes and floods, you know, and I think you can prepare to make people have the best management plans possible, or the best grazing plans, or the best soil and stuff, which we're all about. But something like this is a little bit like the 2011 flood. It's like, has such a universal impact across the entire community that the entire community has to be involved in figuring out a response. And it's really complicated. I was sending an email to some folks the other day, because on August 14th was it was one of the anniversaries of the passage of the Social Security Act. Well, that was the first act ever passed in this country in which the government made an intentional decision that they were responsible for providing support for people who were without resources. And if you go back to that history, even though it was widely supported, it was widely hated. And we're hearing, if you listen to the arguments in 35, you'll hear the same arguments in 2021, you know. So, you know, I asked the question, gee, what is an appropriate safety net when everything hits the fan? I have no idea, but I mean, the culture needs to have that discussion because all we ranchers are in sort of different situations in terms of our history and working capital and whether we own our land or lease our land or whatever, at different stages in development of our business. And some people are going to be hit more painfully by this drought than others. But even those who are pretty stable, I think we're all finding ourselves that unless something significant changes, we'll all be in some level of destocking, which means less income, which means a lot of uncertainty. And so again, yeah, what's there? And there will be programs. There are programs, you know, to help people, but are they the most fair? You know, people who really need them, do some people who don't really maybe need them get them? And
2: Bill laughs that he does not want to get too lost in the political back and forths here, but that these kinds of things are what we need to be having more honest conversations about. He then goes back to speaking to the general binding themes of these collaborative efforts.
1: When we look at ACES and RSA, at the heart of that, or in the purpose of all these groups, is how local people take responsibility for their future, but realize that requires building all kinds of non-traditional networks and partnerships that not to show bias for anyone who shares similar principles or philosophy about protecting grasslands or protecting water or whatever, or protecting family ranches. And, you know, historically, agriculture hasn't been quite so willing, though it's a lot better than it was maybe 20, 30 years ago. But these groups in particular seem to have just almost embraced these opportunities. You know, we have a ranch just to the east of us, and we've gone through different iterations, but that project was essentially is how do we put an easement on a local ranch to lower the value of that land so two or three young people could buy that ranch and make it up. Well, that's after about 4 years, that's happening. You know, so there'll be an easement on it and there'll be some young people on it. And we work with TNC and we work with a lot of other people who help provide dollars and NRCS and the ranch family itself to have remarkable patience to seeing the project to its fruition and not just getting the money that was there to be had. You know, that's another kind of principle here is for us to be able to work with landowners and create opportunities for young people to come back. Yeah, do you need the most money that someone would pay you in this day and age for your land? Or would you be happy to get a quite reasonable amount, but be able to have life estate or know that some young person has come and or your kids, you know, through some means and resources can continue to farm or ranch or place. So, you know, that's part of a lot of our work is how do we create a network to talk to landowners and try and catch them in places before they just get frustrated and they just put a sign out there and someone comes and pays them everything they want and then some. It's pretty attractive, and I worry in a year like this, that's going to be real attractive. And so I think our work is as pressing as it was when we began.
2: This is nothing new. It's just ramping up in recent decades. But in central Montana, as with many places in the West, ranchers are being pressured to sell. And often the only person who can afford to buy that place is someone who becomes an absentee owner. Someone who does not reside on that property or in that community year round, often buying that property for its recreational value. And maybe they run cattle on it for supplementary income and outsourcing the management of that operation as they're not often there themselves. The uptick in absentee landowners also impacts the communities in small towns, where they need all residents to be active in the community, to be on school boards, volunteer fire departments, etc. Other possibilities when land goes up for sale are forms of subdividing, or fragmenting that land, and therefore the habitat, to turn into residences, industrialized farming, energy development. The options vary depending on where you are. But the point being that it is put at risk of an unknown of how that land will be managed. I ask Bill to tell me about that significance of keeping local ranchers on the landscape here, what that means for maintaining connected wildlife habitats, and for keeping some of the rural communities here going.
1: So you're getting both at the complicated formula and a complicated history, because, you know, a Native American listening to this is saying, well, yeah, you know, we would have liked that opportunity. And so we're kind of moving in terms of Montana agriculture into families who have been here for six generations. The value of having these ranchers that serve other purposes, that provide other support and commitment to schools, you know, to local merchants, to all nature of community events that require just volunteer public support. If all of a sudden a ranch with 20, 30, 40 ranches is now like four or five absentee-owned ranches, I'm not saying these people are bad, but they probably, because of their size, will be contracting most of their stuff outside of the region. And they'll come in to not fully appreciate the complication of the history and just these kind of things we're going through today. So the sort of the ancient wisdom, you know, both of Native American ranchers who've been here since the 1880s, it's pretty hard to replace that kind of experience, even if it sometimes that knowledge or wisdom may not have all the things it needs to deal with today's challenges. But nevertheless, it's just that, you know, long-term commitment and appreciation of the ground versus what we often see with, and I know I talk to people with the Montana Land Alliance, you often see with these absentee landowners, there's exceptions to the rule, but they buy this wonderful ranch in some part of Montana, and usually by 15, 20 years, it's, you know, they're on to something else. Well, family ranchers don't go on to something else. This is it. And that kind of, you know, stick-to-itiveness, and sometimes we all, I mean, you go back to the 80s, I mean, it's just scary to think how many people went out of business in the 80s. That would have been a great time to start ACES, but I'm glad it started now. But so, you know, it's that commitment of the local committee that, you know, that really is here and has ownership of taking care of the place. It's the appreciation now of the local community of understanding and respecting the value that people outside of the region have for the uniqueness of their place. And sometimes that creates offense. But that's what people see potentially happening is, you know, quote, big money interest that would love to own 100,000 acres in one of the last remaining great grasslands, you know, buys these family ranchers out. And so the school systems dry up and governments have a tough time maintaining roads. And so to me, the ideal outcome is for the local community to understand why the world sees their place as they do and use that as an advantage versus a threat, and say, okay, we get it, you want to save non-fragmented grasslands, you know, to protect birds and all these diverse wildlife, and you want, you know, certain predators and stuff. Okay, well, let's sit down and bargain about how you can help our economy, and we could actually, through the pooling of our land, you know, we could provide, we are providing and could continue to provide those spaces for those resources, but create kind of a new sort of social contract of like, well, if we make that commitment and maybe make some sacrifices and compromises, but I don't think there would have to be many in terms of our production. What is the culture going to provide in some kind of ecosystem payment to ranchers so that they're motivated to do this, to create real cash flow opportunities to complement their livestock operations? So I think we're sort of right in the mix of debating, you know, who and what and how and why. But in the end, I mean, a lot of people look at APR's model, gee, 3 million acres, you know, private park, open to the public. What don't you like, you know? What don't you like if you're an environmentalist? But I say, well, what if you had a 10 million acre park that had public access and it was run by a rancher cooperative? or maybe you had a combination, I don't know. And that kind of thinking is what I find with these groups is they're inviting people all around the West, and they're inviting us. It's like, well, what's this new, you know, what's this new paradigm? How would it work? You know, because we're basically making it up, but we got to make it up. There's something different that needs to happen here. So I'm really excited, but at the present moment, I'm a little bit discouraged. What's going on around me?

fairly familiar with that neighborhood, and I think had some trust that they knew I trusted them. In fact, actually back in 70s and 80s, I was working for Stephen Ranch, and there's a Northern Rockies Action Group, and we were organizing then ranchers and environmentalists to talk about wolves. This is like back in the frickin' 80s, you know, and going to places between Idaho, Wyoming, and Montana to have these really fascinating conversations. But, you know, me personally, you know, I grew up on a really cool ranch called the Beartooth Game Ranch, that was sort of a wildlife paradise. And I was just a young teenager who was cowboy in the hills. And so it wouldn't be uncommon for me to be riding early in the morning through a whole cow herd with baby calves and just, you know, the crescendo of all the mothers and calves. That was just like, yeah, that was just everyday stuff. And I had a lot, you know, pretty amazing moments growing up on that ranch that appreciated, you know, that there just wasn't any separation between anything. So when I, you know, got out of school, our ranch had been sold. I was debating, you know, going back to Montana. I didn't know sure exactly what and why, but had met Dana, and she had an opportunity to go to New Mexico. And so we went to New Mexico and northern New Mexico in a place called Vallecitos, and got a really good, deep drink of how unique that culture is down there. And worked with a lot of horse farmers, you know, in the place we were at. I was just footloose. I just, yeah, let's go put up hay with horses. Let's go do this. Let's just take long walks, you know. And that's where I learned to just start walking. And basically I kind of realized that I just wanted to make a living on a native place. You know, could I make it, you know, and that's livestock raising. And, you know, I'd grown up on a ranch. So yeah, we came back and looked, and that was during the 70s when prices just kept climbing and climbing. And then finally an opportunity for a small place out here opened up, and we put some money down, and we've just been grinding our way through ever since. We've gone through so many learning opportunities since then about managing grass, and we've always been sort of as much into nature and wildlife as we were into livestock. In fact, probably the biggest criticism I've had placed against me is that you give too much credit to the land and not enough to the livestock. But I think I've started to even that out through skillfulness, you know, that when I realized that taking care of the cattle well and having the right cattle would also create the best outcome for the land. And so we've been working on that formula for a long, long time, and have pulled together a pile of wonderful partners that have helped do that. And we've invited, you know, just all kinds of different people to study different parts of the ranch. I mean, most ranchers, as conscious they are of wildlife, you know, you don't have the time to do the micromanaging of like, well, let's go see how the frogs are doing this spring, you know, or how many species of frogs do we have, or like, or how many butterflies do we have, or lichen and stuff like, and you know, I invited this wonderful botanist to come and do a plant taxonomy for the ranch. It took about 3 years. And so we always had this sort of investment in looking at the entire ecology of the place, and then how could we make sure the cattle didn't mess that up, and they worked. One of the more interesting stories is, you know, working with a wonderful gal with the Natural Heritage Program. No one had ever studied lichen and fungi and moss out in Musselshell. And so, well, would you entertain these guys? And so they're the Pacific Northwest lichenologists. These guys are the stars of this work. And, you know, it took about a year, and it came together. They came here, and the BLM, they kind of supported it too. And they had that whole house over there filled with tables and microscopes. They spent almost a week here, and we just fed them and listened to their stories. And it was so kind of reaffirming. You know, they thought things were going to go pretty quickly, and they go out on the first day and said, we've only gone 50 yards. There's so much stuff out here, you know. And a lot of them were range scientists by trade in the school, and were kind of surprised that the country looked pretty good.

0: So we had a lot of robust conversations about cows and conservation and diversity. And then they put out a great report. And this, to me, that was like ranchers advancing what we are protecting, you know, but you have to kind of go out and invite those people in to say, well, guess what? These ranches are ecosystems. They're supporting, you know, we had a guy come out and look at bats and reptiles and amphibians and, you know, speaking about ranchers who don't maybe understand birds, you know, we'll get into this in the range that monitoring group, but you know, there's four in particular, really sort of birds of concern out here in the Northern Plains. Marissa Sather, who works for Partners for U.S. Fish and Wildlife, and Kelsey Malloy, who works with PNC, they'd been developing a monitoring program kind of adapted to their needs to kind of try and figure out the trends of these birds. And, you know, I kind of jumped into that and said, well, we could set up a plot. And then and no one had any money, you know, it's hard to get these things done. And we didn't have any, there wasn't any professional biologists to just be hired to do it. We had to kind of put that together. And a lot of the ranchers and ACES said, oh yeah, I'll do that. And they ended up just loving it. You know, oh God, I didn't know we had that, you know? And so all of a sudden, then they start looking for that kind of stuff. They start appreciating things that they might have overlooked in the course of just, you know, having a wonderful ranch family business. And then they appreciate all these other people who seem to want to work with them. I mean, so more recently, the Audubon Conservation Ranching Program, you know, the sort of centered out of Colorado, we just went through a process of getting almost certified. We'll get certified with them. And it's just, they got a bunch of ranchers around the Northern Plains that are getting certified. And what does it mean? You know, it's kind of another one of those complicated audits, but if you get certified, they're actually seriously trying to find markets for, you know, maybe grass-fed cull cattle or people who raise grass-fed cattle. They're not into the maybe feedlot cattle, but it's these kind of partnerships that evolve when these groups realize, like we're a wildlife fund, you know, they've just recently put together a grant program to help with infrastructure or management or monitoring, TNC, Pheasants Forever. I mean, all these groups are just all on the same page about figuring that since most of the land in the Northern Plains is private, maybe we should create a relationship with private landowners.
1: Bill goes on to share about another study he was involved with on his ranch related to the uptick in grasshoppers that was seen across the West and really the world in recent years. It really seemed to peak in 2021. Grasshoppers thrive in drought conditions and consume the vegetation and forage of a grassland, creating competition for wildlife and cattle. And of course, they also consume farm crops.
0: Well, more recently there is, so this is a sort of fascinating, complex deal. So Montana had a lot of hoppers this year. So we had done research going back over 10, 12 years ago. Was there a type of spray that was very targeted to hoppers and was protective of water? And talk to people at MSU and Hayes Gooseberry, people who studied insects. And actually, you know, back in 2011 or 12, we actually did a spray. And, you know, we did this because we felt the hoppers were going to take all the grass. And I think the debate is still out there whether that was a good thing or not. Yeah, so then this came up in 2021. And, you know, here we are, the hoppers are back. And I think in the end, because it was so dry, people didn't do too many sprays because there just wasn't much they could do. Beth Madden, who is a retired U.S. Fish and Wildlife biologist, really good on birds, read this article from Western Watersheds and some other groups that they were going to spray millions of acres in Montana, and it was going to be this fairly toxic spray and was going to be killing a lot of non-targeted animals. And it was a press release one would expect if you hadn't seen the whole story. So I called Beth and said, well, Beth, you know, this is a little more complicated, because she had sent it out to her whole listserv. And I love Beth, you know, and she's very supportive of ranchers, but she's really worried about this. And so we had a long talk. So this is a lot more nuanced than you think. And she says, well, can I put you in touch with the ZERZES? It's the Insect Society. And so I reached out and talked to a lady in the society. I said, well, you know, this is more complicated. We love our insects. We'd love to have you come out and study our insects on the ranch. My wife is super keen on bees. And, you know, on the 16th of September, we're going to have a Zoom call. And it's just that subtle how you could take a kind of big article that might get people pissed off on both sides. It's like someone taking the time to just say, well, I'm not saying I'm right, but let's just talk about your concerns and let's test what the heck's going on out here. And they were really open. I'm really looking forward to this because that's one layer in our ecosystem that we don't understand that well. And it's a very important layer in the ecosystem and the health of rangelands.
1: On that note, I asked Bill about the Rangeland Monitoring Group, or RMG, another collaborative effort that Bill is a leading part of. RMG brings together ranchers, scientists, and more to monitor and create collective knowledge to inform and improve rangeland management. A grant from Sustainable Agriculture Research and Education, or SARE, in 2021 has kickstarted a pilot program involving three ranchers in central Montana, including Bill.
0: So the Rangeland Monitoring Group, it goes back to everything I've said. It's like, okay, if ranchers are going to make the case that they're taking care of the land, how are you going to be credible, you know, if you don't do some kind of monitoring? And monitoring can be a little expensive, and we can debate about what needs to be monitored, how it needs to be monitored. All those are totally legitimate issues, because we had already been doing monitoring for quite a number of years. And the reason we have to do monitoring, another whole story, is for us to do the grazing we do on this ranch. You know, 40% of the ranch is public land, is BLM. And for them to approve our proposal back in the late 80s, early 90s, one of the pieces of that agreed proposal was to have a third party person monitoring the land, you know, the rangeland as we implemented this plan. You know, with as many people who question whether we're taking care of land, what if we really put together a substantial, pragmatic monitoring program amongst ranchers that would be credible, would be accepted by a lot of NGOs and universities and agencies, but simple enough that ranchers can understand it and do it. In a few words, it's like community landscape monitoring. I can monitor my place, which we have done, and make decisions based on that information. But if I look at monitoring from 10 ranches around me and see what they're learning, that's that collective wisdom thing. One, it provides a great feedback loop to us, probably the most primary thing to us about, well, what are you doing? What are you doing? How's it working? But then the agencies can be involved and the universities can be involved. And so everybody's kind of collectively learning about the landscape in a really more direct way. Usually the way rangelands are studied is someone calls you and say, I'd like to do a study on your ranch. This is a study, and this is something, again, pretty inherent with ACES and RSA. It's like, we're all for studies. We want to be on the ground floor on how to design the study. Don't use the rancher as a way to authenticate your study without our involvement in the design. Let's make sure it's meeting everybody's needs, not just your particular scientific needs. And most people are cool with that, you know, because it makes sense. So we started these conversations with people around the West, you know, who were doing different monitoring and just figuring out how we could do this. And fast forward to like a year or so ago, we got a SARE grant and have a little bit of staff and got some good resource consultant people. And we're actually putting together some kind of a platform in which our data relating to soils, plants, and birds, and remote sensing, you know, through the rangeland analysis program with NRCS, we're starting to overlap that in kind of graphic form to show trends on a ranch. We just picked three ranchers who are willing to go with confusion and chaos. And once we get all three of us on board on what to gather and how to graph it and how to share it and how to store it, there's people on all sides in different communities that would like to do this. But we finally reached a point, we just have to do it someplace with a few enough people that we can iron out all the challenges. So many people have different ideas about what to monitor and how to monitor. But in this process, we work with World Wildlife Fund, who had also been doing a study for over a year trying to get all these NGOs across the country to agree on some core indicators. And they were to take these eight, they were able to take 8,800 indicators and reduce them down to about 13, you know, again, through this process. And so we have this opportunity here of actually developing a monitoring program at a landscape scale. And it, I say we have an opportunity because there's a lot of work yet to be done here where, you know, we could have all these stakeholders agreeing to a methodology and a data collection that everybody could look at and share and debate and discuss. So the data itself is not as critical as the data being sort of this food for dialogue. You know, having good, credible data that's worthy of dialogue, but the dialogue and the anecdotes that go with the data, that's when the discussion gets really rich. And again, so what are we trying to do in 2021 when the, you know, the world's getting hot and things look a little bit discouraging? Maybe we should be leveraging our collective wisdom to figure out how to get out of this. And so this is a way to try and do it. And I, you know, it's taken a lot of conversations and trust building and a lot more to go to create a really authentic, credible monitoring program that motivates decision-making by the individual rancher, but creates a larger picture of what's happening in our grassland ecosystem, you know, in our multi-million acre community. I'm excited about that one, but it's a labor of immense patience.
2: Let's kind of bounce back to bigger picture, you know, some kind of final words on these concepts of folks working together, you know, with a sense of urgency of what we're seeing happening with, you know, environment, with landscape, with soil, water, all of these issues that you're up against. Are you, you're saying when we're out in the field about this concept of getting creative and just how important that is and where we find ourselves in 2021, why it's so important to get creative. So just these concepts of looking for new ideas and being open to new ideas.
0: You know, the idea of the ranching, farming, the rural community responding to something existential like climate change. I mean, you know, we're still wrestling with, you know, conditioning that someone might look at that issue quite a bit different than the next guy. So in my case, I respect the people who have questions, but at the same time, I've been following the IPCC, the Intergovernmental Panel for Climate Change, for 30 years. I'm feeling like, boy, if there's someone in the community that has more insight than 200 scientists in 194 countries, I'm ready to sit down and just all ears. But I haven't seen anyone jump up quite yet that really has credentials to do that. Yeah, I think it's kind of even surprising now. It's like after that report came out a week ago and then the kind of things we've been experiencing, not only in North America, but across the world. So if, you know, and again, you know, we all look at different news feeds, but you know, so I was seeing the floods in Europe. I'm seeing the fires in Siberia. I'm seeing the floods in China. And then, you know, you may have certain commentators you follow that just, this is their thing. And so you have to be careful, you know, you have like a lot more information maybe, and that doesn't make you any necessarily wiser or smarter, but it just makes you aware that there's something serious going on here. And there's not a lot of time to kind of fool around. And, you know, when I experience even in our local community, the willingness of people to engage in high friction discussions about points of view, when we're trying to release creativity to birth new ideas, you know, people are just getting hung up on like, this is how it is. So I am perceiving that these groups could be example within these rural communities that are relatively conservative to show how working with diversity, and you don't even have to call climate change, it's like, we just need to hold more water in the ground. So call it water retention, I don't care. Do everything in your power to use your livestock to optimize water retention and see what that does. But then there's always the policy issue too. I mean, there's big policy issues that are going to affect us no matter how effective we are individually on our ground. And that's not a place, you know, most of my neighbors either are comfortable going into, you know, that's they elect congressmen to do that. They've said this term a lot. It's sort of an all hands on deck thing right now. And, you know, what could every community and individual do to kind of turn the tide? And when I think of these opportunities, so we were down at a conference with Leopold Winters in Colorado and met this wonderful young gentleman that had taken his grandfather's farm of like 27 acres near Boulder and turned it into a solar farm, but constructed in a way that you can grow an entire garden underneath it, and you can graze animals underneath it, and they teach kids underneath it, and they have concerts underneath it. And it's like every rural community in Montana could have a wonderful garden tied to a winter garden and be raising their own vegetables, you know. But it's, so how do you explore those and not do it in a way like you really need to do that? How do we have enough trust in our group to like, can we bring someone in to talk about this? You know, maybe it's a good idea, you know. But so resilience is going to come out for us in so many forms. And it's, you know, yeah, you might say with a rancher, it's going to be in your grass production and your soil health and water retention and your cow genetics or your management or whatever you do to try and simplify and adapt. You know, along with that resilience is going to be things like childcare and an effective health program. I mean, I've talked to ranchers who have said, you know, it'd be difficult to bring their son back because they couldn't afford health insurance. I mean, so we often get caught up on, you know, whether this animal, that animal should be in the landscape or what elk are going to do and blah, blah, blah. And yet something is fundamental affecting the economic model of a family ranch is just, can I not worry about health insurance? can I actually afford something within my economy and know that, and every American, you know, I think most Americans would want that. And yet, we just seem to have such a difficulty breaking through. You know, I think as we start, as these local groups, these local networks, and I just love to see a lot, these networks just keep expanding where there is these communities that are pretty unique. And that in Eastern Montana, yeah, Circle's not Jordan, you know. Jordan's not Wolf Point, you know. They're their own communities, and they have to kind of come up with their own formula on how to collaborate and structures that allow them to sit in the table on a regular basis and explore what the unmet needs are. So, you know, I feel we can kind of do that here is see if we can be successful with some models that people can say, well, you know, that doesn't seem so uncomfortable, or that doesn't seem so out of the box. I mean, the Watershed Coalition, I think, has been an example, particularly with some watersheds that had difficulty with water rights. They often would get some of our folks to come up and talk about how we dealt with adjudication. So you can be an example, a positive example in that way, but you just have to do the work. The deal is these landscapes aren't going to get 24/7 attention from someone who does not live here. And that maybe is the nail in the coffin. You got to keep the people who live here have a reasonable chance to be successful and be healthy. And they, in turn, will take care of this large space. And this large space will be available for the public who wants to come out and experience large places. But it'll be a large place. It won't be a subdivision. It'll be working ranches that support all the wildlife. You know, most of the wildlife that was here before, you know, when Lewis and Clark came through. And ranchers can, they have the capacity to offer that and to make that kind of story. And somehow people might help us figure out a way to generate other forms of income so ranchers just don't feel quite up against it so often.
1: Bill and Dana Milton have been hosting an apprentice on their ranch for the past 2 years. But Natalie Berkman, who grew up far from a ranch in Washington, D.C., moved west to Colorado for college and fell in love with all aspects of working on the land. She worked for farm operations before realizing her true calling was working with livestock animals, specifically cattle, and she landed at the Milton Ranch through the Quivira Coalition's New Agrarian Program, which pairs folks who may have not had a chance to grow up in agriculture to farms and ranches across the West that have a land ethic built into their operations. This program is a great way to touch on accessibility for next generation ag producers.
0: The apprentice program was developed down in the Southwest with the Quivira Coalition, which is another kind of multi-stakeholder group in the Southwest addressing all these regenerative issues and same kind of things, you know, that we've been talking about here. And they, 4 or 5 years ago, had some of their people say, you know, how do we get young people that haven't had the chance to grow up on a ranch who might want to make this, you know, something they could do for a living? How do we introduce them and build skills so they might have a fighting chance to get a job somewhere, or even better yet, create a business within that community, you know, or be a support within that community? We've really come to appreciate the comprehensiveness of trying to make the best effort to match the mentor, that would be us, my wife and I, and the apprentice. You end up getting someone who has a high likelihood of being able to fit into your program to learn and to support us. And so I'm getting to be kind of an older guy. And, you know, we have succession issues we're working on. Our kids are, you know, our daughter's going to come back. Not sure exactly what the mix of enterprises will be, but to do the level and intensity of grazing that we're doing on this place, to have an apprentice to help with the movement of livestock was sort of invaluable. In fact, we may not have been able to do the level of work we're doing without an apprentice. But we're providing all kinds of, we're providing a place for them to stay. We're letting them go to workshops. We're not just treating them as a hired hand. We're literally mentoring them every step of the way. You know, over the last 2 years, we use this like grazing program called Maya. It really keeps track of your moves and archives them and keeps track of animal days left, and very sophisticated tool that helps in a situation like that. Yeah, we just a couple weeks ago we developed a grazing program for where we would move between now and April to try and get through this thing. I really didn't have the capacity to really manage that. You know, Natalie, being a millennial, and those guys, you know, she picked it up and is really tuning the ranch up and making it work. She is going to be capable of going on and I think being real useful somewhere. Like, we particularly think this grazing is a big issue, you know. I mean, we live in a grassland ecosystem, trying to get more sophisticated with our grazing strategies that aren't burdensome but are effective, that these apprentices might be a key piece, you know, sort of apprentice pastoralists, you know, people that get taught how to understand livestock, how to move livestock, how to take care of livestock, how to understand land, how to network with people, you know. And Natalie goes off and visit other ranchers, you know, who are doing this, who are really good. So young people, motivated, excited, really want to know the best way to do it, you know, challenge me, often.
1: And now we hear from apprentice Natalie Berkman.
3: I like working on the Milton Ranch because we walk everywhere. We do all of our cattle moves and drives on foot with dogs, which is a little bit unusual for a ranch of this scale. Beyond just getting to know the landscape really well and like having to look down and, you know, pay attention to every step I take and what plant is growing and quizzing myself on my plant ID, I also just like to kind of slow down and kind of like sit for a second and look at where I am and look at the sky, because it's kind of easy to like just try to finish your task and get to the next thing. And when you get into that rhythm, you just kind of take this landscape for granted. And it's like, hello, Natalie, this is the most beautiful place you could possibly work. Like, just calm down, you know, take it all in and take a breath.
1: As Natalie came to this ranching lifestyle in her early adult years, I ask her about the elements that clicked for her, that brings her the joy that lets her know that she's found a lifestyle that she wants to maintain.
3: It's kind of like a trifecta of good-looking animals, healthy grass, which I think a big part of that is the moving them every day. And then, yeah, just having like these loving relationships with neighbors and people in the community, which is kind of the really fun part about living here. It's cool to interact with fellow apprentices or other young people I meet in ranching, especially ones who come from a similar background to mine, who didn't grow up on a ranch. And it kind of like solidifies the fact that like I'm not in this alone. And, you know, there's a ton of people like me, even close to me, who are really interested in this stuff, and having them to talk to and bounce ideas off and share resources. It's so important. I feel like I meet young people everywhere I go who are also ranchers, and especially I meet a ton of women who are ranchers, and that's also like a wonderful community of people that I love working with my female neighbors, or, you know, helping out at this woman in the bulls always has us over to help her work cows, and that's just always something I look forward to.
1: At the end of 2021, Natalie completed her apprenticeship with Bill and Dana Milton and is now employed as a livestock manager on another Montana ranch, which also practices good land ethics within their operations. We end our time with Bill back out on the rangeland, and I ask him about yet another project that he's involved with. Many of Bill's involvements are initiatives that work to increase the ability of current and new generation ranchers to productively remain on the land and be able to practice sustainable land management. One of these is a program led by Montana organization Western Sustainability Exchange, in partnership with another organization, Native Energy. The program focuses on ways that ranchers can access the emerging carbon markets, or markets where companies make payments to offset their own carbon footprint. Ranchers could then receive payment for managing healthy grassland soils, which sequester carbon from the atmosphere.
0: There's a lot out there, and I think everybody's trying to figure out what eventually is going to fall out as being authentic and true and useful. And so, yeah, the basic component here is provide some minimal infrastructure support so that you could do grazing more efficiently. And they are developing these algorithms to hopefully develop exactly what this carbon sequestration levels might be. They're banking on the fact that well-managed grasslands are capturing and storing carbon, not just sort of cycling it and doing simple feedback loops. And so they have a number of ranchers now, and in which they're doing baseline soil samples. And this seems to be a target spot they would like to focus on. In the west is central eastern Montana. There is certainly accumulating data that cattle properly moved across the range can reduce bare ground, improve diversity, increase organic matter, improve water infiltration, and all these benefits accrue to them as well as to wildlife. And so if we're conscious of all those moving pieces and all those things that are dependent on the range, it's all going to be a win. I'm really interested in this idea of how a number of ranchers can pull their land together and this process together so a company can come and say, wow, we can actually create a contract with ranchers that are managing over 1 million acres. And so then the scale and the story of that scale of a lot of ranchers working together cooperatively, which benefits them because they can put together better contracts and it's a better story, versus all of us individually trying to do a contract with a company. I think that's not very efficient. And we see companies that are doing just that, and it just poses the question to me as, well, why don't we do that? We could do it as well, and it could even be more interesting, and we're family ranchers. If I had to choose between a pile of enterprises versus a pile of family ranchers, I'd probably tend to go toward the family ranchers. Actually, what the ranchers are trying to do is add value to their management. We recognize that the livestock enterprise in and of itself is a low-margin enterprise. And, you know, if we can figure out other ways, other tools to add value, people use easements and they get paid for easements. If we could do something with soil, you know, we're working on some bird projects. And we're getting some resources from that. If we could just demonstrate good range practices and it can show through monitoring, you know, we can get some resources through NRCS and some other NGOs. Basically, there's a whole bunch of people out here, agencies and NGOs, that just want to protect the resource and protect large intact landscapes. If ranchers can figure out a way to cooperate and integrate all those programs to create that outcome and get those resources to improve their infrastructure. And to me, ideally, is how can you combine and leverage all these different things people want into some maybe regular annual payment that where we're getting paid for the management of land and not just trying to get the return through the harvesting of grass and selling of livestock.
1: 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Thank you to Peyton Butler and Katie Sprout for editing assistance with this episode, and to Cassie Heron for assistance in the field. Thank you all so much for listening. This episode was recorded on the ancestral homelands of several Plains tribes who interacted with and stewarded all elements of these lands for thousands of years, and continue this stewardship today, on and off tribal reservation lands. 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The entirety of the Life in the Land project is made possible with support from the Crocus Foundation, Bioregions International, the Wilberforce Foundation, World Wildlife Fund, Montana Forest 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Tom Palmer, Chris King, Mannix Brothers Ranch, Ann Schrader, and Chase Hibbert. 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
7: In 1961, Billy Bray, a local kid in Wilsall, Montana, found a large biface and what he called knuckle bones covered in red stuff on a rodent back dirt pile from the Anzac property. 7 years later, in spring 1968, Mel and Helen Anzac gave permission to Calvin Sarver and Ben Hargis to remove material from their property. What they unearthed and what was learned from their find was historic and upended previous thinking in archaeology and anthropology of the Americas. In this Wanderlust lecture, given at the Belgrade Community Library on September 6, 2018, archaeologist Dr. Larry Laren talks about his career from when he was a young grad student digging at such sites, as well as founding one of the first professional cultural resource consulting firms. He addresses such questions as, where do inhabitants of North America come from historically? How did they survive? Did they foment the extinction of woolly mammoths by their innovative stone technology and prowess?
8: Welcome to this evening's Wanderlust presentation, A Clovis Burial in Park County, Montana. Wanderlust presentations at the Belgrade Library are free and open to the public thanks to a generous sponsorship by the First Interstate Bank. My name is Sarah Creech. I'm the Adult Services Coordinator here at the Belgrade Library. Tonight's presenter, Dr. Larry Laren, is a Park County native who has been conducting archaeological research in Montana since 1966. He has bachelor and master's degrees from Montana State University and a PhD in North American archaeology from the University of Calgary. He has taught at Montana State College, Mount Royal College, the University of Calgary, and Eastern Montana College. Since 1971, he has been operating Anthro Research Incorporated, a private consulting firm. His book, Homeland, An Archaeologist's View of Yellowstone Country's Past, was published in 2006. And in 2013, he received the Governor's Award for the Humanities. So please help me welcome Dr. Laren. Thank you.
9: Well, thank you. I appreciate being invited here. I was originally invited by Kylie McGregor. Her father, Dan McGregor, is a friend of mine, and she asked about maybe doing a program in archaeology or anthropology for the library here. So what I'm going to present tonight is basically kind of a career overview of how I got started in archaeology, what archaeology is. When I started, it was an academic discipline based on research. It's a soft science. And then in the 70s, some laws changed, and what we called archaeology became cultural resource management. So in that regard, I'm not sure what that is, but I know what I started out to do and what I'm going to show you here. First of all, is how I started in my career, some of the things that have happened, and then I'm going to talk specifically about Clovis Age Burial. That's about 29 miles east of here. It's the crow flies near Wilsall, Montana. And then I'm going to go into kind of some academic stuff about some experiments we did with stone tools. So it's kind of a broad cross-section of things, but the main focus is the Anzac site near Wilsall, Montana. So what is archaeology? This is Tim Cahill, you may know, as an outdoor writer, and this was in a bourbon-laced discussion one night in the Owl Lounge in Livingston. He told me that archaeologists are argumentative, it's minutia, we're bellicose about our petty theories, and we're into this whole noble savage Garden of Eden thing. So we'll see if Tim is right. Okay, when I started in archaeology, I mentioned that it was a research-oriented, pretty much academic and museum type of endeavor. And right about in its middle 70s, certain laws required archaeology and cultural resource studies, historical studies, for environmental impact statements and other needs. So my career then shifted from pure academia, where if I would have stayed in a research capacity, I'd have had to stay with a university or a museum. But after going through a PhD program, I knew I was not going to be an academic. So I started my own consulting firm. It's actually the first private firm in North America while I was still a graduate student. So some of the projects I have worked on are on the pipelines, local schools, different tours, and different people I've worked through. And this slide basically illustrates some of the newspaper clippings from different projects that I've worked on through the course of my career. During the course of my career, I started out excavating a site near Livingston named the Myers-Hindman site after the landowners George and Five Myers and Rose and Don Hindman. And that particular site was what we call a stratified site. And it went back to 9,500 years at that second to the bottom level there. And we ran into water there, but below that would be 9,000 and 11,000 years. So by taking the material from the Anzac site, which dates 11,000 years, that I'll explain in more detail here, by looking at the soil profile, you can see the change through time of the different projectile points in what we call cultures through time. So basically, we have for this area, which includes southwestern, all of Montana, in fact, and northwestern plains, a continuous, relatively continuous sequence of human occupation for 11,000 years. The Shoshone are the earliest people that we can identify in this area based on linguistic data and some of their artifacts, specifically their pottery type. So tonight I'm going to specifically talk about Clovis. This illustration shows a Clovis point on the left, and where the name came from was from the Blackwater Draw site near Clovis, New Mexico, which was found in the early 1930s. Clovis is the earliest fully accepted and documented archaeological culture in North America. Consistently dates about 11,000 radiocarbon years before present. We don't have much information on these people during this age, in this time period, the Clovis period. When I talk about the Anzac site at Wilsall, it will give you an example of what these people lived like and what they left. But right now, in the absence of the Anzac site, which was found in 1968, this would be the extent of our knowledge about these Paleo-Indian cultures in this area from 10 to 11,000 years ago. This projectile point on the left is the base of an obsidian Clovis point, which was found when they were excavating the footings for the Gardner Post Office. So that means that obsidian cliff was used 11,000 years ago. These other two surface finds are from the Upper Yellowstone Valley. They are Clovis points, and then the one on the right is a broken Folsom point, which is about 1,000 years younger than the Clovis point, but I'll explain some of that in more detail. The Clovis culture, the first culture that we can identify in this area, these people entered this area at the end of the last ice age, or the Pinedale Glaciation. This is looking at the Upper Yellowstone Valley, if you know where Dome Mountain is, and Yankee Jim Canyon. At this Pinedale Glaciation was that thick and advanced off the Yellowstone Plateau. But the glaciers had receded by at least probably 14,000 years ago. So during this time period is the first evidence where we have of prehistoric peoples here, and we find their artifacts associated with now extinct mammoth remains. That, as I mentioned, was the Blackwater Draw site, was one of the first sites where these projectile points, these spear points, or whatever type of point they were, were found associated with mammoth remains. And I'm going to talk in more detail. This artist's portrayal of killing a mammoth is really probably not accurate. If any of you have ever hunted and you know what it takes to penetrate an elephant or a woolly mammoth, this is definitely almost a cartoon. Same as this dramatic scene of trying to kill a mammoth. You had to be that close, but a very, again, dramatized kind of a situation. So basically we're dealing with hunters and we're dealing with hunting cultures, but they're hunters and gatherers, and this hunting image gets too far expanded to where it becomes probably not viable, and some archaeologists believe that these people were such efficient hunters that they actually brought about the extinction of the mammoth, and I would say that is not correct because there were a lot of other species that died out at the same time that were hunted by prehistoric people. So I'm trying to get away from some of the drama and the myth. I would say one thing about archaeology, we're still trying to answer the same questions we were when I started 50 years ago. So the Anzac site, named after the landowner, Mel Anzac, about a mile south of Wilsall, Montana, was found in May of 1968. This picture shows you where the site is located and how well-watered it is and in this intermountain basin. So Benny Hargis and Calvin Sarver, well, first of all, Billy Bray, a local kid in Wilsall in 1961, was hunting woodchucks on around the site there in a rock outcrop. And he came upon a large stone bifacer tool all covered with red iron oxide and what he called knuckle bones. Well, these knuckle bones were the bones of an infant, and they'd worked out of this badger or woodchuck hole that was where he was hunting. That was 1961. 1968, Ben Hargis and Calvin Sarver are procuring fill materials for the drain field for the Wilsall School. And what they were looking for was talus, that weathered off talus from this rock outcrop to use in a drain field, because you put it in there with straw and loose rock for your drain field. So they were basically loading talus into a dump truck, and out of this dump truck pulled out, and Benny Hargis was going to take a little bit of this gray powder material that I'll discuss and dump it in a hole in the road. Well, when he did, another one of these large bifaces that you'll see fell out of the bucket of the truck. So they quit excavating there that day and moved over to another location at the site. That evening, they got their wives and their shovels, and they went back and they started digging, and they started pulling these large bifaces that you'll see out of this pit that was in the side of this gray powder material. Well, they pulled out over 100 artifacts and antler materials, all contained in about 1 meter. And when they got to the bottom, they found these human skeletal remains of a small child. So I went up in 1968, May of 1968, I met with Ben Hargis and Calvin Sarver at the invitation of Jeff Skelman at their house, and they came in with bucket loads of these artifacts that they had found and had actually had washed the red ochre off from. And the story is in this book, Homeland, up till 2006. History of the site up to 2006 is contained in our book, Homeland. So the Anzac site, then, and I'll say this again, based on what, it's not a cache. People miss a cache is something that you leave and go back to for future use. It was a burial, had 115 red ochre iron oxide covered stone, bone, and antler grave goods in association with a 2-year-old child. Consistently dated at 11,000 radiocarbon years before present. It's the largest and most complete assemblage of Clovis artifacts in the Western Hemisphere, and it represents the earliest culturally affiliated remains and the earliest evidence of religion in the Western Hemisphere. And again, it's 29 miles from here. So this is the location of the site. You probably have heard some of these theories about people coming down the West Coast and coming across the Atlantic, but I'm still going to stay with the same theory that I had as a graduate student. They came down between these ice sheets after they had retracted. And when they got across the Missouri River, it's hunters and gatherers at this time, they ran into some of the best lithic quarries, stone quarries for making stone tools that were available. And they are contained in the Smith River White Sulfur area. And I believe that's one of the reasons that they lived in this area, buried their dead here, and manufactured their stone tools. At that time, 11,000 years ago, the Shields Valley, this area here, was inhabited by animals and critters like this, from mammoth, bison, dire wolf, horse, and camel. So in looking at the Paleo-Indian sequence for Montana and the different life forms up on the top going down to modern forms, these are the sites and the type of cultures that lived here. The cultures are named generally after the distinctive projectile point that is found at this time level. So we have Anzac at 11,000, a culture named Goshen, and then Folsom, which is actually the Folsom site, which I'll explain here later, was the first earliest evidence that was accepted of early man with now extinct bison. But anyway, this is a projectile point sequence from 11,000 to about 8,000 years ago for this area. There's also a mammoth was found about 15 miles south of Wilsall near Chadburn, and this mammoth was found on Park County Rancher Ben Stein's place. We test excavated it. It's in the bottom of this slope here, down where the red arrow is. But what this illustrates is that if you're going to find Clovis materials, they're either going to be really deep or they're going to be washed away. So we dug down through those deposits. We came in from the creek, and we're on this mammoth bone bed here that had charcoal in it, but we did not find any stone tools. But I would conclude that this surface here and this evidence is definitely related to the people from the Anzac site. So the Anzac site, a lot of controversy. This is Flathead Creek on the left. People said, well, how could it be there? It's so close to the floodplain. But it was in this rock outcrop, as you see in the picture here. And this is looking at the Anzac site, again, from the north in the rock outcrop. But this picture is taken after the materials had been moved by the people for the school. But if you ever have studied any Indian ethnography and the way that people refer to things, if you look to the south, that high hill, that's the highest point in the Shields Valley floor. But that, to me, represents a mammoth with that hump. And that's what brought these people in here, was that image, that landscape image, and that kind of a stretch of the imagination. But at the base of that cliff, this is Bill Bray. This is a biface he found in 1961. But biface is just simply a tool that's flaked or chipped on both faces. This is Ben Hargis. He's the guy that found the site. And his description, as he says here in this slide, is it was all in one area, that gray gunpowder-like stuff. They were on top of each other. As we pulled one out, we could hear a clink as one dropped onto the other one. They were all covered with that red stuff, and we were up to our elbows washing it off. Not good. But these people should not be discounted, because they didn't know what they found and they didn't know who to turn to, and unfortunately they didn't take any pictures. This is Stan Wilmoth, a state archaeologist, in this photo here looking at this gray gunpowder type stuff. What preserved the Anzac burial for 11,000 years was these people dug into what would be called bentonite, near bentonite, this gray clay facies change in this sandstone, and they dug into that. And then it sloughed over with talus, and it stayed dry, and it stayed relatively undisturbed by rodents. Otherwise, we wouldn't have the preservation of the what we're calling foreshafts and the skeletal remains. So this is what it looked like. This is another location on Mission Creek Road, but this is what I would suggest the Anzac site looked like when Ben Hargis and Calvin Sarver found it. It was sloughed down in this gray powder zone. They started at the bottom pulling this talus off, and then they hit the burial pit. This is a reconstruction of what the site probably looked like 11,000 years ago. So here are some of the artifacts from the Anzac site, just to show you the magnitude and the size that they are impressive. Some people thought that they're ceremonial because they're so big, but this is actually the kind of toolkit that you ideally would start out with as a Clovis hunter. And again, there were over 100, 115 stone and antler artifacts in the site. So they found the classic Clovis-type points, as illustrated here on the left in the site. That's the site with the long flake that you saw in the middle. We also found these antler foreshafts, and then a number of these bifaces. What we think happened is you were using these bifaces, these large knives, for butchering, and when they got too dull and too small, you would just make them into a projectile point or a Clovis point. So you're kind of recycling your materials. Again, a very religious site, a lot of shamanism involved here, a lot of red ochre, which involves ceremonialism. And everything fits with the Upper Paleolithic in Central Europe at the same time, in terms of, except later, this stuff occurs in Europe and stuff about 20,000 years ago, child burials. So in 2000, I worked with Smithsonian archaeologists, and we were still had questions about the context, whether or not the human skeletal remains were associated with the artifact materials, and Doug Owsley from Smithsonian and Dave Hunt came out and worked up the data and got some dates and presented this article. So that pretty much authenticated the site in 2001. So again, to sum up on this slide, the Anzac site is not a cache. It's a Clovis burial. It's 11,000 years old. Earliest largest assemblage in North America and earliest evidence of religion. So, now, minutia. Well, there's just a lot of armchair people that haven't hunted or haven't been in field conditions that draw conclusions about hunting. And I showed you the illustration of those supposed mammoth kills. There's one thing for sure, if you're going to kill a mammoth, a bison, or any larger animal with a stone tip projectile point, you're going to have to be within about 25 yards. So the atlatl or handheld is probably one of the

1927, and it was this find that everyone accepted that people were here 10,000 years ago, which is, this culture is about 1,000 years younger than the Clovis culture. So this is the evidence that was accepted, because it was found what's called in situ or in context, and all the leading archaeologists at that time verified it. So now we go to Clovis projectile points, and the theory is, this minutia theory, is that the bow and arrow came in about the time of Christ, and before that people used the atlatl, and that you could go by the size, and the smaller a point is, the more likely it is to be an arrow point rather than an atlatl or spear point. And you've probably heard the myth in these bison kills where they had these bird points, these little tiny points, to kill birds. The only problem is that all those little tiny points are found in the rib cage of the bison. But this illustration, here's two Clovis points right here, one from Blackwater Draw and one from the Anzac site, to show you the range of variation in these projectile points. So this became a study that I conducted with some of my colleagues. What size projectile point, how big does a projectile point have to be effective? These Clovis points are from the Laner site in Arizona, and you can see again the range and variation down to both spear points, atlatl points in the same site. So we halved it up with some projectile points, some arrow points, typical of bow and arrow points, but we also took if size was the issue, big means atlatl and mammoth, then why can you take an arrow shaft? Again, this is minutia for a lot of people. Take an arrow shaft, the size of a shaft for a small arrowhead, and put it on one of these large Clovis points. So that's what we did, and this elk was killed with this projectile point on an arrow shaft. So the point is that there's a lot of variation in size. So then we went one step farther. We worked with Roy Alt, a flintknapper, and we made up a series of these early large projectile points and mounted them all on arrow shafts and used the bow and arrow to project them. So this is our test. So what we were able to demonstrate, that their size is probably not a variable, but going back to the original Folsom find by the ribs, and then this shot here of the penetration of the rib of the bison with the projectile points that we were using. So this is what these projectile points look like after they were used at broken shafts, which gave us some information, but the biggest conclusion we made was that size doesn't matter, that you can have a large projectile point on an arrow shaft. So that, I guess, qualifies as minutia. Also found in the site were these four shafts, what I called four shafts at the time. This is a site that with a mammoth leg bone with one of these four shafts in association with it. This is actually the way it was found in the site. So it was right in this area here on the animal. Basically, eight projectile points and eight four shafts in the Anzac burial. And this is what these, what we're calling four shafts, looked like. So I wrote up an article with Rob Bonnickson, and we projected some ideas about how these four shafts would have worked as a detachable item, that you could have a spear with an insert, you could stick a mammoth, pull it out, you'd have your main shaft, and you could reload. So it would be a reloading kind of system, because these four shafts are found right in association with the mammoth. So to further on that experiment, then Bill McConnell, friend of mine, went out and made a four-shaft composite like this and then projected it with a regular longbow and was able to show that this technique worked. So that is what I wanted to present tonight, basically an overview of 11,000 years of prehistory, significant find of the Anzac site near Wilsall and how that's changed a lot of our theories. If we hadn't found the Anzac site, if it hadn't been discovered, we still would know very little bit about Clovis, but again, this is a burial and a very significant assemblage, because it represents what the people started with, not what was left in their campsite or left after a kill site. Okay, I guess that wraps up the presentation. That was kind of a whirlwind thing, but I guess you do know the importance of the
Anzac site and the other sites that are in this area, we do have 11,000 years of

0: continuous occupation in this area, and we still have a lot of questions to answer, and I think as more research goes on, we probably will answer some of them.
1: I know this might not be your area of study. I think the bones were gone for, what, 40 years or something? And then
0: resurfaced
1: over
0: 40 years ago, correct? The skeletal remains?
1: I mean, you know where the artifacts, but where did the bones go for all those years?
0: They were stolen by a former professor that gave them to his son, and they were in his possession, and they went to New Mexico, and then they finally came back to the Anzacs, yes. Yeah, and then they returned to the Anzacs, and then there was a burial law passed in 2001, and part of it went through and part of it didn't. I would say it's kind of an irony. After 40 years of protecting and interpreting the Anzac site, I ended up being banned from the site to this day, because I wouldn't lie and I wouldn't break the law. But that's another story. Okay. May of 68 is when Ben and Calvin found it. National Geographic came out in, I think that was 73 or so. Another twist to this interesting story. Ben Hargis, the finder, was waiting for the National Geographic to show up that day, and I was to meet him up there. And unfortunately, the night before, he was working in his sawmill and ran into the blade and killed it, as he was killed the day before National Geographic showed up. But yeah, just there are a lot of these little things that happened like that throughout the course of the site. But right now, the artifacts are at the Montana Historical Society in Helena. You will be able to view, well, actually, they're grave goods, but they are on loan to the Montana Historical Society. There was a lot lost if it would have been, you know, if we'd have had competent archaeologists start on it, but the Red Ochre Association, part of the problem is that after they found it and they hit the human skeletal remains, they got spooked and they took their front end loader and dumped dirt back over it. So, you know, you take a site of this magnitude, nothing like it's ever been found before, and then you put the hex of association and amateurs on it. I spent most of my career trying to demonstrate the context and the association. In archaeology, you have to connect a lot of dots, some of which you never connect. But the oral testimony of the finders in going back independently, we took all three of the finders back independently and asked them where it was found, and they all three verified where it was at. But yes, it did put a death hex on it. It's not an active research area anyway. They cared about their kids and the next afterlife, yeah. I mean, all children are special in all cultures. Yeah, I know what you're saying. But, you know, you want to hear this myth about, well, he was a chief's son or whatever. He was a child that was in the hunting culture, and that's the way they felt about him. And the thing is that there are parallels in Europe with the same thing of these child burials with all kinds of extensive remains. So it's a belief in the afterlife. But what's really good about the Anzac site is this is all the stuff that they thought you needed in the afterlife. This is a complete assemblage. And the quarries for this stuff, these 100 and some artifacts, are within a range of about 250 miles, but a lot of them are like within 50 miles of the site up near Moss Agate Springs and the Smith River area, where all these cherts and flints occur. It was in about 2013 or so that the DNA was tested on it and confirmed at that time, yes. Benny and Calvin also, when they were poking around, found a human parietal up in that rock slide that was about 8,500 years. So I think there's more than one person buried in there. I think that pattern went through time. You want the results or the politics? The results were that this demonstrated that Native Americans are, the current Native Americans are related to people in the old world, that this connection is there. And if you remember all the problems with the Kennewick issue and who owned them and what the genetics were, this pretty much resolved the Kennewick problem, which shouldn't have been a problem in the first place. But DNA tests were conducted in Denmark, and those are the results, yes.
1: Well, from my understanding of it, DNA testing is because of the Grave and Repatriation Act. They did not want the DNA done. That's sacred. Their bones, they did not want them shaved. They did not want them tested in the United States. Sarah Anzac is a geneticist. She got her bones back. She smuggled them to Denmark. They did the testing. And somehow she smused the Native American tribe, so now it's all okay. And they reburied the baby, the boy, the child. But I don't know what it was.
0: As far as we know, it was reburied. Yeah.
1: To do over, so.
0: There was no inventory of what was out and what was in. Yes, she has the story correct. I mean, this is part of the reason I was banned from the site because of the way it went. There was supposed to be tribal consultation. It's a long story. And, you know, as you get older and mature to full blossom, you don't want to be too bitter and have too many regrets. A lot of this stuff is just the way it is. It's a consulting business. Well, I'll give you, for example, let's see, with a couple of the most current projects. We did a project in Idaho for premium exploration. They needed to get a number of drill sites for their core drilling exploration for gold mining done on federal land. So we go in first and see if there's anything of historical significance. We worked for the Stillwater Mining Company for about 30 years on their environmental impact statements so that they could comply with the State Historic Preservation Office and the federal agencies. So that's basically what we've been involved in. Also involved in county road research, served a four-year term as a county commissioner, and I learned about roads and their origin, and then also I applied the archaeological method of seeing where they were out on the landscape. So sometimes we get involved in looking where historic roads were and determining whether or not there's still county roads or if they've been abandoned or where they're at. So it basically it's a compliance kind of a discipline. Transmission lines, pipelines, dams, sometimes subdivisions, things like that. Yeah. I mean, there's quite a few firms out there now that do it, but it just exploded in the 70s, and with the Moss-Benedict bill, it became the Archaeological Preservation Act. My favorite find? I guess the site I did my dissertation on, the Myers-Heinemann site, because it had a layer cake sequence, and we go so far and we'd find more, and we got down like 9 and 10 feet deep and kept finding artifacts, and just to see that continuity through time, that was, and then using that for the basis of my doctoral dissertation and getting carbon dates on all those levels, and that kind of is the one that sticks with me the most. Yes, I would mention I just had an article published in the Montana Quarterly about how the Crazy Mountains got their name. So if you're interested, you might look at the latest issue of the Montana Quarterly. I'm working with the Crazy Mountain Museum in Big Timber right now, and we're in the process of transferring all my research data to the Crazy Mountain Museum in Big Timber and reworking their displays and materials down there. I see Kylie back there smiling, Kylie McGregor. Her dad is a friend of mine. That's how we got this connection, I might add. I learned all my bad habits from her dad. Okay, well, thank you.
2: 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Pat Loken does that show from 8 to 10 p.m. here on Monday nights on KGVM Bozeman, Gallatin Valley Community Radio, 95.9 on your FM dial, kgvm.org online. I'm your host, Bob Wall, and it is time tonight for the Jazz Nightcap. I'm going to play some jazz music to finish out your Monday, hopefully just chill things out and let you relax a little bit. If you're getting ready to head off to bed or have something else to do, but you'd like to listen to some of this jazz, you can tune in on Saturday afternoons at 2 o'clock. We replay the show then. 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The following shows are coming up at Pine Creek: Fruition with the Kofas Brothers on Wednesday, July 8th, Houndmouth with Tim Skelly, Thursday and Friday, the 9th and 10th of July, 710 Ashbury on Saturday, the 11th, Neil Francis with Lost Canyons on Sunday, the 12th, Upper Montana presents A River Runs Through It on Tuesday, July 14th, Lucero with Thomas Dolbaum on Wednesday the 15th. Andy Frasco and the UN with The Sleepless Elite and Yellowstone Scent on Thursday the 16th. The Last Revel with Western Wallflower on Friday the 17th. Of Monsters and Men with August Ponthier on Saturday and Sunday, July 18th and 19th. And many more. You can find more information, schedules, and tickets at pinecreeklodgemontana.com. They hope to see you soon for some music between the pines. All right, I also want to remind you that on this coming Sunday, the 12th of July, Bridger Brewing will be hosting their Sunday Fun Day with Slam, supporting local artists and musicians. They'll be there and letting you know about the work that the group does to support local artists and musicians. They'll have some trivia for prizes, and part of the proceeds from the day go to the group, Slam. So that, again, that's the Sunday Fun Day at Bridger Brewing on Sunday, the 12th of July, from 2 to 8 p.m. So you're invited to stop by, hang out with Slam, have a beer, and find out what they're up to. Okay, I'm going to do some things a little different tonight. I'm going to play, at least for the first hour, some kind of a little bit non-traditional things. I'm going to start out with some jazz mandolin stuff. And I'm going to play a cut first up from Tom Beckney. He's mostly a bluegrass mandolin player. I've seen him play here at least two or three times with the Kathy Kallick Band. And he put out an album in 2013 called Jazzolin. And so I'll play his version of All You Things You Are off of that album. And then a couple by David Grisman. First up from the David Grisman Quintet. This is pretty gypsy jazzy. Swing 39. And then from David Grisman's solo album, Acousticity, The Tango for Django. We'll start it out here with Tom Beckney and All the Things You Are.

That was David Grisman with Tango for Django. Before that, Swing 39 by the David Grisman Quartet. They were joined by famous jazz violin player Stefan Grappelli on that cut. I started out with Tom Beckney from Jazzolin with All the Things You Are. Going to play a couple more jazz mandolin cuts for you now. One by a group called Jazz Mandolin, their version of Our Love is Here to Stay. And then the Jazz Mandolin Project. Get a little bit more fusion. And this is a live one from an album called Xenoblast, and the cut is called Jovan. Here's Jazz Mandolin first. Our Love is Here to Stay.

All right, that was the Jazz Mandolin Project with Joe Vaughn. Before that, Our Love Is Here to Stay by Jazz Mandolin. That'll do it for the mandolin stuff, I think, for now. This is the Jazz Nightcap. I'm your host, Bob Wall. 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Red Tractor hosts a jazz jam session on the third Sunday of each month featuring the Alex Platt Trio, and an all-you-can-eat music buffet on the first and third Monday of each month. Music coming up at Red Tractor includes Grateful Dead Night on Friday, July 3rd. West Dakota Stutter for the Music Buffet on Monday, July 6th. Grateful Dead Night on Saturday, July 18th. Thanks to Red Tractor Pizza for supporting local music and community radio. All right, I guess the couple of those already passed. Tonight was West Dakota Stutter. And I think West Dakota Stutter is going to be playing on Saturday, the 8th of August at Slam on the main stage there in Bogart Park. It's going to be a good time. Slam's getting ramped up for their summer festival, and I think 50 different artist booths and music all day Saturday and Sunday. A corgi race to finish things off Sunday afternoon, and there'll be demonstrations and workshops and just a lot of good times. So KGM's going to be there too. We'll have the booth beside the stage that we usually do. We're helping with sound, and we'll be out there with the bubble machines, and we'd love to talk to you. If you're in Bogart Park for Slam, stop by and say hello, and maybe check out some of the KGVM merch that we'll have there as well. All right, I'm going to keep going. You probably didn't need a crystal ball to guess where this might go next, since we did some jazz mandolin, and we already heard Stefan Grappelli playing with David Grisman. I figured I'd do you some jazz violin. And, of course, Stefan Grappelli is going to have to kick that part of the show off. I'm going to play one off of an album he did with McCoy Tyner called One on One. I'll play a version of Mr. PC. I love that song. And then a Stefan Grappelli's version of Isn't She Lovely from Vintage Grappelli. And we'll keep it going after that with Joe Venuti. He's another jazz violin player. He did an album with Stefan Grappelli called Venupelli Blues, Venuti and Grappelli. I'll play the title track off of that. And then a cut from Joe Venuti called Almost Like Being in Love. We'll start out with Mr. Grappelli himself and McCoy Tyner, a couple of giants of the jazz world, with Mr. PC.

That was Joe Venuti, Almost Like Being in Love, and before that, the Venipelli Blues, where he played with Stefan Grappelli. Gonna get a little bit more modern next, a jazz violin player from New York City called Regina Carter. I'll play a cut off her album Motor City Moments called Don't Get Sassy. And then from Ella, Accentuate the Positive, I'll play I'll Never Be Free. Follow that up with some fusion stuff from another very famous jazz violin player, kind of a crossover. Jean-Luc Ponty was really big in the 70s and early 80s with his jazz fusion. I'm going to start out with a cut of his that features Stefan Grappelli as well, Memorial Jam for Stuff Smith, who was another great jazz violin player a little earlier. And then from Jean-Luc Ponty's album Enigmatic Ocean, I'll play a Mirage. But we'll start here with Regina Carter and Don't Get Sassy.

0: All right, that's Jean-Luc Ponty with Mirage. Before that, he and Stefan Grappelli did a memorial jam for Stuff Smith, coupled by Regina Carter before that, I'll Never Be Free and Don't Get Sassy. 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I'm your host, Bob Wall, and you're tuned in to the Jazz Nightcap, playing you some jazz music to finish off our Monday, chill us out, and get us on into Tuesday. Before I go on, I do want to thank another one of our underwriters that helps support our programming.
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0: You're invited to have a beer on Sunday, July 19th from 2 to 8 p.m. with the Walkers for Cowboy Bob and the Alzheimer's Association at Bozeman Brewing Company as they raise money for the Walk to End Alzheimer's. A portion of sales will go to help support research toward finding a cure for Alzheimer's. There will also be a raffle for a gift card from Montana Ale Works. All right. Since we kind of jumped into the gypsy jazz stuff for a while there with Stefan Grappelli and some of the David Grisman stuff, I thought I'd play some gypsy jazz for this next segment. Going to start with the John Jorgensen Quintet, their version of Django's Hungaria off One Stolen Night. And then from a John Jorgensen solo album called Franco-American Swing, I'll play you Blue Drag. And one of the members of the John Jorgensen Quintet, the violin player, was Jason Anik. He was also in a band called the Rhythm Future Quartet, and I saw him play with John Jorgensen here a couple times, and then I saw the Rhythm Future Quartet play here two or three times, I think, at the Ellen. So I thought I'd play a cut off the Rhythm Future Quartet's self-titled album, their version of La Gitana. And then Jason Anik, the fiddle player, did a couple of solo albums. His second one was called Tipping Point. I'll play This I Dig of You from that. And the guitar player, the lead guitar player, from the Rhythm Future Quartet was Olisa Kelly, and he's got a solo album out called, he's got a quartet, and they've got an album called Lentiment Mademoiselle. I'll play a Swing Until the Girls Get Home. And then the rhythm guitar player from the Rhythm Future Quartet, Max O'Rourke, has an album out called Disquiet. I'll play a heteronym from that. We'll start out with the John Jorgensen Quintet and Hungaria.

0: That was Max O'Rourke with Heteronym. Before that, the Oli Saikeli Quartet did Swing Until the Girls Come Home. Jason Anik did This I Dig of You. And all three of those players are in the Rhythm Future Quartet. I played their version of La Gitana. Before that, John Jorgensen did Blue Dragon. Started out with the John Jorgensen Quintet doing Hungaria. 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I want to thank you for tuning in tonight. And I want to thank another of our underwriters for their support.
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0: All right, for this last set, we've got about 25 minutes left. I think I'm going to play some bass music, some songs featuring some famous bass players. Start out with Ron Carter from his album Foresight, the Complete Stockholm Tapes. We'll play You and the Night and the Music. Then I'm going to have to play a couple by Charles Mingus. For his album, Mingus, Mingus, Mingus, Mingus, Mingus. I was going to pick something else, but I got to play a version of Better Get It In Your Soul. And there's another cut on that album. It ends the album called Hora Decubitus. So I'll play you both of those. And we'll see how much time we left. I'll probably finish off with something by Jaco Pastorius. But here's Ron Carter first. You and the Night and the Music.

0: This is Jaco Pastorius with Mercy, Mercy, Mercy, a live version. Before that, we heard a couple by Charles Mingus, Hora de Cubitus, and Better Get It in Your Soul. And Ron Carter started out with You in the Night and the Music. I want to thank you for tuning in to the Jazz Nightcap. I'll be back next Monday night at 10 to do it again. Hope you'll keep it tuned right here to KGVM. We got a lot of good stuff coming up for you through the day Tuesday and all day every day. So keep it locked and have a great night, everyone.
1: Hi, my name is David Ayala. 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I listen to KGVM Bozeman because sometimes fish are rising.
0: KGVM is grateful for the support of the Grey Dog Bar. 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
2: Hello, Reverend Billy here at Earth Riot Radio, a production of the Church of Stop Shopping. A production of the situation we're in this world, which is that we're trying to take a step forward and get through our day, get something done. Maybe we've got an errand. Maybe we're in love with somebody, want to get there. But we cannot move because we are besieged, trapped. There's a trap door opening beneath us. There's a bomb coming down on our heads. We're in a moment right now that I would just call impossible. And we know that we are about to do something that we've never done before. We need to do something that is unprecedented for the reality that we have created around ourselves. Our expectations, that's old, ineffective. They are in the siege with us. If we get away from this siege ever, our assumptions about what life is are going to be left behind. It's reinvention time. No, let's call it what it is. Let's call it what it really is. It's revolution time. It's revolution time. The earth, the buildings, the money. The investor class giving all their money to this con man who says, come this way, I'll take you to Mars. It's ridiculous, but it's dangerous. It's funny, but it's murderous. This time we're in, we can't really name it. We can't describe it. It's so unprecedented, coming down on us. What are we going to do? We have to do something even more unprecedented against it. The key is taking on the billionaires, taking on the murderers, taking on this environment we're supposed to be living in. The key is that there's a revolution 9 million times more strong than these small-time gangsters that are in control right now, and that is the Earth, people. That's the Earth. The Earth. The sixth extinction. The disappearance of species. The burning Amazon. The bleaching corals. The rising up of the Earth, saying, no, no, no, no. We're going to live. And when I say we, I think the Earth is saying we right now. The Earth is inviting us to join her. Let's do that. Come on now. Earth-a-looia. Earth-a-looia. We're running out of time. Come on, shout Earth. Earth. Earth. Earth-a-looia.

You know, we're getting to the point where every one of us has got to admit, we're touching danger now. All of us, all the time. There's no neutral. There's no comfortable place to put our bodies, to place our fingers. There's no suburb where the violence does not reach. That idea of safety was the consumerism idea, but that's over now, long gone. No, we're lost in the sea of infinite simulations. Eyes everywhere surveillance. Trillions of products, all with sensors tracking us. Molecules trained to invisibly ride up into the lungs of people who want to shout back at the market, God forbid. God forbid that you would have an opinion about all this. No, it's atmospheric now. We don't acknowledge the danger because we are the danger. We're infected. We're doing it to others as much as they are doing it to us. We just have to somehow help each other. Know. Find out what we are now, where we are now, and what time is it? We're going to Penn Station. We're getting on the train. We're going to Newark. We're taking the 25 bus to Delaney Hall, one of the concentration camps of ICE, where people have been torn out of their families are sitting behind barbed wire. We're going there to sing. To sing as loud as we can through the cyclone fence, as loud as we can. Do they hear us? Can they hear our freedom songs way in the distance? Can they sense the natural world? Do they know? You are not alone.

Our future lost its time, but you and I survive. What

0: Peace.
1: Hello, welcome to News from the Natural World. I'm Savitri D. Wildfires raging across southern Europe have forced thousands to flee their homes and prompted officials to ban spectators from a stage of the Tour de France amid warnings of powder keg conditions after a record-breaking early summer heat wave. Hundreds of firefighters are tackling blazes that have burned through almost 20,000 hectares in Portugal, Spain, France, and Greece. Strong winds are forecast to fan the flames, and temperatures are expected to rise again this week. In the remote foothills of the French Pyrenees near the Spanish border, 700 firefighters were struggling to contain an out-of-control wildfire that has scorched 5,000 hectares and prompted the evacuation of more than 10,000 people. Wildfires in France have already burned more than triple the seasonal average by early July. More than 20 states reported temperatures above 100 degrees Fahrenheit as a heat dome sat over the eastern U.S. At least 24 people have died. Officials in New Jersey believe the extreme heat was a factor in the deaths of 22 people across 10 counties, mostly in central and northern parts of the state. Many of the individuals were found in homes with no air conditioning, outside their residences, on the street, and in parked cars, according to officials. Super Typhoon Bavi continued to carve a destructive path across the northwestern Pacific. The storm crossed the northern Mariana Islands and Guam before making landfall on Rota on Sunday night. After rapidly intensifying on Saturday, analysis on Sunday recorded sustained winds of 178 miles per hour, with gusts reaching 218 miles per hour. Destructive winds are only part of the threat. Forecasts also warn of waves rising to 10.7 meters. Coastal inundation reaching 3 to 7 meters, torrential rainfall exceeding 200 millimeters, and a heightened risk of flash flooding, alongside widespread coastal erosion and infrastructure damage. The world's oceans are the hottest on record for June, pushing past records set during the 2023-24 El Niño years. Right now, the average sea surface temperature is just under 21 degrees Celsius across the world's tropical and temperate oceans. Before widespread industrialization in 1870, the temperature was about 19.6 degrees Celsius. That may not sound like a big difference, but heating the world's oceans this much requires a truly enormous amount of energy. Of all the extra heat trapped by greenhouse gases from burning coal, gas, and oil, more than 90% has gone into the world's oceans. As a result, the oceans are getting rapidly warmer. In 2025, the heat added was the equivalent of about 12 Hiroshima-scale nuclear bombs exploding every second of every day. Parts of the Mediterranean are up to 6 degrees Celsius hotter than the long-term average, and parts of the North Sea are up to 3 degrees Celsius warmer than average. Microscopic plankton are among the most important organisms on Earth. Phytoplankton produce around half of the oxygen we breathe, while plankton as a whole underpin marine food webs, support fisheries, help regulate carbon, and sustain life across the ocean. A new study using more than six decades of data shows that plankton abundance is declining across vast swaths of the Northeast Atlantic, a region covering the Atlantic Ocean from Portugal to Norway and the entirety of the North Sea. Researchers say the most important action to protect plankton is to mitigate ongoing climate change by supporting global reductions in carbon emissions. They have also called for stronger action to reduce nutrient pollution, particularly nitrogen, and for sustained investment in plankton monitoring. A cockroach can survive for about 1 week without its head, dying eventually of thirst rather than injury because its open circulatory system and body-wide breathing let it function long after decapitation would kill a mammal. Astronomers have uncovered a pair of giant planets that are lighter than cotton candy, super puffs the size of Jupiter. The featherweight pair orbiting a star 1,110 light years away are the biggest exoplanets found to have less density than cotton candy. That makes them the lightest known planets of their size, says the University of Oxford's George Dransfield. These two planets have densities comparable to a nice blob of shaving foam fresh from the can. He suspects these fluffy, wispy worlds are probably white or blue. blue, depending on whether the skies there are cloudy and are made mostly of hydrogen and helium. NASA's tally of worlds outside our solar system currently stands at nearly 6,300 confirmed. Fewer than 40 of them are superpuffs. According to a review published in Current Approaches in Psychiatry, increasing experimental evidence suggests that exposure to wireless radio frequency or RF radiation during pregnancy and early childhood may impact neurodevelopment and behavior. This study adds to a growing body of research reporting health impacts from wireless exposure. Pregnancy and early childhood are sensitive periods of development as the brain is rapidly developing, and even small exposures can have long-lasting impacts. Numerous experts and medical groups recommend reducing exposure, especially to children. The American Academy of Pediatrics has repeatedly called for an update to the U.S. FCC, highlighting how children absorb proportionately higher rates of wireless into their brains and bodies. Studies in animal models over the last few decades have repeatedly reported neurodevelopmental effects such as increased hyperactivity and memory impacts. Some human studies have associated prenatal and postnatal exposure to wireless radiation with lower cognitive scores and behavioral problems. Replicated research has reported memory-related changes in teenagers, especially in brain regions where cell phones were typically held during use. The U.S. FCC limits for wireless radiation have been unchanged since 1996. Fungi help sustain the ecosystems and food systems we depend on every day. For the first time, scientists have mapped Earth's vast underground networks of arbuscular mycorrhizal fungi. These fungi are invisible to the naked eye and form partnerships with the roots of most land plants. Their hyphae, fungal thread-like filaments, explore soil that roots cannot reach. This helps plants acquire water and nutrients in exchange for carbon fixed by the plants through photosynthesis. These mycorrhizal relationships are ancient, dating back more than 450 million years, and were probably instrumental in helping plants propagate widely on the Earth's surface. The world's topsoils contain approximately 110 quadrillion kilometers of living fungal filaments. That is almost 1 billion times the distance between the Earth and the Sun. Grasslands are among the most important hotspots for underground fungal life. Prairies, steppes, savannas, and wetlands collectively contain around 40% of the world's arbuscular mycorrhizal fungi. Some of the densest concentrations have been found in places such as the Sud wetlands of South Sudan, the Florida Everglades, and the Tibetan Plateau. Intensively managed croplands contain only half the fungal density found in comparable natural ecosystems. Practices such as intensive tillage, excessive fertilizer use, and fungicide application can disrupt or suppress these fungal networks. Modern agricultural intensification appear to simplify and diminish the fungal communities that help keep soils fertile, crops productive, and ecosystems resilient. A dung beetle around 10 millimeters long, a species called Onthophagus taurus, has been measured pulling 1,141 times its own body weight. At human size, it is as if a 70 kilogram person dragged around 80 tons, roughly the weight of 6 double-decker buses. The dung beetle is one of the strongest animals relative to its size ever measured. And now the sounds of extinction. The lion, Panthera leo, is a large cat of the genus Panthera, currently ranging only in sub-Saharan Africa and India. It has a muscular, broad-chested body, a short, rounded head, round ears, and a dark, hairy tuft at the tip of its tail. It is sexually dimorphic. Adult male lions are larger than females and have a prominent mane that extends from the head to the shoulders and chest. The lion inhabits grasslands, savannas, and shrublands. It is an apex and keystone predator, preying mostly on medium-sized and large-hoofed mammals. It is usually more diurnal than other wild cats, but when persecuted, it adapts to being active at night and at twilight. It is a highly social species, forming groups called prides. The lion is the most social of all wild felid species, living in groups of related individuals with their offspring. Groups of male lions are called coalitions. Females form the stable social unit in a pride and do not tolerate outside females. The average pride consists of around 15 lions, including several adult females and up to 4 males and their cubs of both sexes. Large prides of up to 30 individuals have been observed. The lion has been listed as vulnerable on the IUCN Red List since 1996 because populations in African countries have declined by about 43% since the early 90s. Lion populations are untenable outside designated protected areas. Although the cause of the decline is not fully understood, habitat loss and conflicts with humans are the greatest causes for concern. In the 1970s, about 90,000 lions lived in Africa. Today, only about 20,000 remain, and the species now survives in less than 8% of the land it once roamed.

0: gratitude to air, bearing the soaring swift and the silent owl at dawn, breath of our song, clear spirit breeze. In our minds, so be it. Now, there are times when I feel that the situation I'm in and the destruction being coming down on us and the meanness in high places and the suffering of the children and the factory farms and the whole thing, that it's too hard to come to gratitude. And so that's why this poem is helpful. It's from Rilke, his Book of Hours. He wrote it 100 years ago. He was 23. Dear darkening ground, you've endured so patiently the walls we've built. Please grant the cities one more hour. And give the churches and cloisters too, and those that labor, let their toil still grip them for another 5 hours or seven before you become widening wilderness and water and forest in that inconceivable hour when you take back your name from all things. Just give me a little more time. I just need a little more time because I am going to love the things as no one has thought to love them. I am going to love the things until they are real and ripe and worthy of you. Isn't that amazing? See, he says, just give me a little more time. He doesn't say, because, you know, I've got a grant coming, or I've got this great new job, or I've just been elected secretary of our... Not because of anything stupendous that he's going to do or any bright idea he has, but because he knows that that's what we're here for. And there's nobody except us or you or you or you have particular ways of loving particular things better than anybody else. And that's what we are to do in this time. Above all that, don't be afraid of the dark. Yeah. Well, that's a good thing because we're in it. And it's going to endure for a while, and we're not going to see very clearly the path ahead, and that's okay. Got to remember, good things can happen in the dark. Things germinate in the dark and gestate. And the dark night of the soul is the most critical part of any spiritual journey. You know that. Or you can learn it.
1: Hallelujah! Woo! You feel liberated.

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3: 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In today's edition, you'll hear reports from France 24, NHK Japan, and Radio Havana, Cuba. We will begin with France 24. Some press reviews on the 250th anniversary of the Declaration of Independence from both American and European sources. One of the side effects of the heat waves that are sweeping through Europe is the rapid melting of alpine glaciers that are essential for drinking water, farming, and hydroelectric power plants. Riverbeds in much of France have gone completely dry, and efforts are being made to preserve the fish. Press reviews on the United Nations report that since the so-called ceasefire in Gaza, an average of 1 young Palestinian has been killed every day by Israeli forces. The U.S. launched a major attack on Iran on Wednesday and Thursday, taking out civilian infrastructure, air defense systems, and nearly hitting a nuclear power plant. Trump railed again that Greenland should belong to the United States, despite the people living there being strongly opposed to the idea. France 24.
4: Staying in the U.S. for a look at what the U.S. papers have been saying as the country marks 250 years of independence this weekend.
5: An anniversary, of course, that comes at a tumultuous time in U.S. politics, but also in world politics and general state of affairs. The Washington Post's David Ignatius is rather brutally honest about how he sees the U.S. after 250 years, writing in today's Washington Post, I quote, "Today we resemble the Imperial Britain of 1776 more than the scruffy patriots who rebelled against it, a nation with an appalling gap between rich and poor." He also decries the broken education system. So this is from the Washington Post's article here. He describes America as a nation in late middle age, showing signs of decline, a nation that feels like it's more rather been split into two nations rather than having the unity of one. The Washington Times, a conservative publication, a lot more optimistic in its view of things. This was on its front page of its website, looking at all of America's unsung inventions in 250 years. Allison, from refrigerators to national parks to rock and roll, just to name a few. And in its article here, it explains that the U.S. has been blessed, and the U.S. has blessed the world. It says this is an article written by Mike Pompeo, Donald Trump's former Secretary of State, who writes that the U.S. has not only survived 250 years, but has become the, quote, freest, wealthiest, and most powerful country in the world. He says that America's days are still ahead of us and not behind us, hailing American exceptionalism and the quote, grit, determination, and character of Americans.
4: Here in Europe, how are things seen?
5: Well, let's bring up, this is from Der Spiegel, which is a German web weekly magazine here, which says, American democracy has survived 250 years, but wonders if it can even survive Donald Trump. It says that U.S. democracy is a tenacious beast, but one that has been rivaled by contradictions, which are never more apparent than in Donald Trump's administration.
4: The New York Times today is looking at another issue related to climate change. This is Europe's glaciers, which are under extreme strain. That's after two devastating heat waves that we've had in recent months.
5: Yeah, that's right. And possibly a third one that has been predicted for some time in July. Now, Europe's recent heat waves have actually erased the snow atop the glaciers far more quickly than it should have. According to one glaciologist cited by the New York Times here, the situation of the Swiss glaciers right now is where it normally is in August. The melting of the snow means that the ice underneath is exposed and could melt away and is melting away rapidly in the coming months. It is, to quote the glaciologist, very worrying because the knock-on effects are really serious. The Alps provides drinking water to most of Europe. It cools nuclear plants. It's important in farming and hydroenergy production. If the ice disappears, well, that's the end of the glacier. There's no going back from this. And of course, as you can imagine, it'll put water supply under great strain, affect farming. And this is not something the glaciologist says. We're not talking about in 100 years. We're talking 10, 20 years.
6: In this riverbed in the Deux-Sèvres department, there's not one drop of water left. A little further north, the Mignon River has also dried up. These are unprecedented conditions for this time of year.
7: Here there should be around 40 to 70 centimetres of water. The level should be around here. We're walking on a riverbed that has completely dried up.
6: After heat waves in May and June, the water evaporated, turning the river into a cemetery.
7: There's no life left at all. There are no more amphibians, no more birds. You don't hear birdsong. There are no more fish, of course, no more invertebrates. It's a desert in the middle of a riverbed.
6: Across France, 16% of rivers have dried up, like the Doubs seen in these images. That's up from 6% this time last year. On social media, fishermen are raising the alarm. This man from Burgundy says he's never seen conditions like this in the region.
8: We're walking in between puddles where there are some living fish left, but they'll die in a few days. I'm making this video because we need to show what's happening here.
6: Volunteers are catching fish in rivers that are at risk of drying up. Some use electric fishing techniques. Their aim is to take them to another, less at risk river.
9: It's the most effective technique and the least stressful for the fish. We can catch different species.
6: Others are fishing with nets, like here in the Côte d'Or. The Orse River dropped by 50 centimetres overnight. The fish are at risk of running out of oxygen.
10: You tell yourself, look, one saved, two saved, three saved, that's something at least.
6: Weather conditions aren't set to improve. High temperatures are here to stay until around mid-July in much of France.
11: Starting with some news on Gaza, where despite the ceasefire, civilians continue to die. Among them, there are many children as well.
12: That's right. It's the front page here of French paper La Croix that says that since the so-called ceasefire on October the 10th, 1,050 Palestinians have been killed in the Gaza Strip, and 28% of them are estimated to be children. And that's according to the UN. La Croix says that that's on average one young Palestinian killed every day. And Le Monde reports that many of those who survive are left mutilated. And the enclave has the highest number of child amputees per capita in the world, according to the World Health Organization. And Le Monde here writes about their difficult recovery. For example, it interviewed this 13-year-old boy, Akram Al-Fayoumi, who had his right leg and left arm arm amputated, and that's after a missile struck him on the 4th of August 2024 while he was preparing his roller skates because he just wanted to enjoy some roller skating outside. So Le Monde says that today he still lives in pain every day because his prosthesis doesn't fit well because of the health conditions in the enclave and also because he's a teenager, so he keeps growing.
13: Moments after impact, a family films the aftermath of an apparent strike on Bushehr in southern Iran. Later, a local official told state media that a U.S. projectile had struck around Bushehr nuclear power plant. Blasts were also documented here in the coastal city of Chabar, home to a strategic port. U.S. Central Command said it struck about 90 Iranian military targets, including air defense systems and naval capabilities. It's the second day in a row the United States has conducted airstrikes on Iran after President Donald Trump said he considered a ceasefire between the two countries to be over.
14: We just hit them very hard, and I'd say we hit them 20 to 1. Every time they hit us, we're going to hit them 20.
13: State media reported a strike on a railway bridge in Iran's northeastern Golestan province, and the Revolutionary Guard said two bridges were attacked on the route to Mashhad, hours before the late Ayatollah Ali Khamenei was due to be buried in the city. The Iranian Foreign Ministry said attacks on civilian infrastructure constituted a gross war crime. Meanwhile, the Islamic Republic said it targeted U.S. assets in Kuwait, Bahrain and Qatar, the country's top negotiator sending a defiant message on social media.
15: America has yet to learn that bullying and bad faith no longer come without a price. To be clear, you hit and you get hit back. Don't thrash about, you'll only sink deeper. The Strait of Hormuz will only be opened by Iranian arrangements, not by American threats.
13: Tensions over the Strait of Hormuz are at the source of the latest escalation. Washington said Iran attacked ships trying to cross the waterway via Omani waters earlier this week, labeling it a breach of the Memorandum of Understanding the warring sides signed in June. Tehran, however, insists on controlling the strait and is threatening to hit vessels that deviate from its authorized route.
16: It's one of Donald Trump's lingering obsessions. And on Wednesday, the U.S. president once again railed against NATO's refusal to hand over Greenland to Washington.
17: I'm not happy with NATO because of what they did with Greenland. Greenland is very important for the United States, but it's not important for Denmark. We need it for protection of the world, not just the United States.
16: The massive island is located at the crossroads of Arctic maritime trade routes, which were recently opened up by melting ice caps and has been on Trump's radar since 2019. The U.S. president sees the autonomous territory, which is part of Denmark, as vital to his country's security and strategic interests, especially to defend against potential Russian ballistic missiles. But Greenlandic people have repeatedly opposed the U.S. takeover and suspect Washington of also coveting its vast and largely untapped natural resources.
18: Greenland is our own land. No one else should decide for us. But he doesn't hear that at all. He only hears what he wants to hear. For example, minerals, oil in East Greenland or something like that.
16: In January, NATO members signed a framework for a future deal over Greenland, but details remained vague, and the alliance has since continued to back Denmark's sovereignty over the territory. A position reiterated by the country's prime minister on Wednesday.
18: Greenland has made it clear that they don't want to be part of the United States. We have sovereignty as a kingdom. We will not compromise on this.
16: Despite budding tensions over Greenland, Wednesday's NATO summit ended on a positive note, with Trump praising the love and unity shown by member states and making no further mention of the Arctic island.
3: Those press reviews and report were from France 24, which may be easily found at their website, france24.com, as well as a YouTube channel called France 24 English. Also, most podcast sites, as is the shortwave report. On to NHK Japan. Indian President Modi is visiting Australia to deepen ties on economic, security, and defense, including exports of uranium to India. Hamas says it has dissolved its government in Gaza. Israeli settlement expansion in the West Bank is growing, with 103 new settlements approved by the Israeli government, with another 100 coming soon. NHK spoke with settlers and with Palestinians being moved out. NHK World Radio Japan.
19: India's Prime Minister Narendra Modi is on a 3-day trip to Australia. The two countries have agreed to deepen cooperation in economic security and defense, including critical minerals. Modi met with Australian Prime Minister Anthony Albanese in Melbourne on Thursday. The two leaders shared concerns about the impact of the situation in Iran on the region. They also signed an agreement to enable exports of Australian uranium to India for peaceful purposes.
20: This will pave the way for uranium supplies from Australia to India and give our clean energy objectives fresh momentum. Our cooperation in critical minerals is important for our strategic security and clean energy transition.
19: The two countries also agreed to strengthen cooperation in defense and maritime security. They're both members of the Quad framework, along with Japan and the United States.
21: Hamas says that it's dissolved its government in Gaza. The Islamic group has maintained control over the Gaza Strip since 2007. Hamas says it's ended the government emergency committee and will hand over governing power to a body of Palestinian technocrats. The move is in line with the U.S.-led peace plan. Last October, Israel and Hamas agreed on the truce. It includes the Israeli military's withdrawal from Gaza and Hamas's disarmament. But the group's announcement doesn't refer to disarming, and the new administration hasn't been allowed to enter Gaza. UN spokesperson Stefan Dujarric says they welcome any step that contributes to implementing the ceasefire agreement. He adds that they continue to support efforts toward unified Palestinian governance under the Palestinian Authority. Israel has continued to launch intermittent attacks in Gaza. Local health authorities said on Monday that three people had been killed in the past 24 hours.
22: Israeli settlement expansion in the West Bank is accelerating. So far, Israel's hardline coalition government has approved the construction of 103 settlements in the occupied West Bank. And the number is expected to rise to around 230. To find out what is happening on the ground, we spoke with Jewish settlers and their Palestinian neighbors.
23: In April, a settlement was established on a hilltop in the West Bank, surrounded by Palestinian villages and farmland. Access to Sanur, which is just over 60 kilometers north of Jerusalem, is strictly controlled, but our team was permitted access. Yael Ben Yaakov, who is familiar with the area, is guiding us around.
24: What we see here is the new houses for the families.
23: Sanur, a location long seen as a strategic military point, is now home to about 200 settlers.

0: It opened the eyes and the ears and the nose of many, many people in Israel that were against the settlements. We understood that we are the front against somebody who wants to harm them.
1: Outside the settlement, shock and anger are spreading through a neighboring Palestinian village. An Israeli order was issued to seize a tract of privately owned land equivalent to roughly 500,000 square meters in size. According to authorities, it is needed for military purposes. Others say it is for the construction of a bypass road to the settlement. Abdul Rahman Azam is a local farmer. An olive grove that had served both as the family's source of income and as a gathering place has been targeted for seizure. Abdul was told he would be allowed access to the grove if he obtained the necessary permits. But he has little faith that this will come to pass.
2: The sadness is indescribable to see my land and olives, but not being able to access them. Your neighbor comes and steals your land. This is not a promising relationship. This will be an enemy.
1: Some residents have even been ordered to tear down their property. Muhammad Halilia runs a metalworking business. He received a demolition order for his factory, located east of Sanur, to be completed within a month. Residents believe the seizures are intended for creating a buffer zone between the settlement and neighboring Palestinian areas. Fearing being handed a substantial bill if the Israeli military carried out the demolition after the deadline, Muhammad chose to pull down the factory himself. Although he has since rented a new site and resumed operations, he still feels far from secure.
3: I'm afraid of being displaced soon. I could receive an evacuation order any time. This is a constant fear, all the time.
4: 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NHK may also be easily found at most podcast sites. 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Box 1162, Willits, California, 95490. I'm really grateful for donations. 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And if you're listening on a public radio station, please support them as well. We will conclude with Radio Havana, Cuba. The U.S. government was unsuccessful at blocking a debate at the United Nations on the effect its economic and energy blockades against Cuba have had. Cuba says there is no evidence that it is planning an attack on the United States. Iran says it fired missiles on Qatari and Saudi ships in the Strait of Hormuz because they were avoiding the Iranian-controlled waters. Belgium is preparing to recognize the state of Palestine, joining 157 other countries that have already considered it a sovereign state. Radio Havana, Cuba.
5: The United States government unsuccessfully attempted to block a debate on its economic, commercial, and financial blockade against Cuba at the United Nations General Assembly in New York yesterday, Tuesday. Jeffrey Bartos, the U.S. Special Representative for UN Management and Reform, failed after 136 countries voted in favor of including the issue on the agenda. 9 voted against, and there were 30 abstentions. Once again, Washington tried to blame the Cuban government for the limitations the island faces while it maintains a genocidal blockade against the nation. Bartos stated that the United States objects to holding a new debate

0: Debate on this matter during the 80th session of the General Assembly. The U.S. representative asserted that Cuba has been experiencing a blackout, but failed to mention the oil blockade imposed by the White House, which is hindering fuel supplies to the island. Cuban Foreign Minister Bruno Rodriguez questioned the United States government's assertion that the economic, commercial, and financial blockade it imposes on the Caribbean island does not affect the Cuban people. Bruno Rodriguez said, "Ask the Cuban people if they suffer from the blackout and the blockade or not," Foreign Minister stated during his address to the United Nations General Assembly in New York. Bruno Rodriguez stated that in the last 7 months, U.S. policy has become more brutal and ruthless, noting that in addition to existing sanctions, an energy blockade has been imposed, which he described as equivalent to a naval blockade and an act of war. He denounced coercive actions to prevent fuel from reaching Cuba, including threats, sanctions, and pressure on vessels destined for energy supplies. The top Cuban diplomat warned that unprecedented and extremely extraterritorial actions have been added to the economic, commercial, and financial blockade, and maintained that these measures are deliberately aimed at provoking a humanitarian crisis and destabilizing the country. Cuban Foreign Minister rejected Washington's narrative that Cuba poses a threat to U.S. security. He asserted that there is no evidence that it constitutes a risk to the United States because it does not pose a threat. There is no statement from the Cuban government, no evidence, not even the slightest indication that Cuba intended to threaten the United States. And the United Nations General Assembly held that additional debate on Tuesday in New York on Agenda Item 38. Necessity of ending the commercial and financial embargo imposed on the United States of America against Cuba. Iran's Revolutionary Guards reportedly fired missiles at ships transiting the Strait of Hormuz overnight. The British Navy reports Qatari tanker carrying liquefied natural gas caught fire after it was struck. A Saudi-flagged cruise ship tanker also reportedly was hit. The ships were attempting to cross through the channel closer to Oman, bypassing the Iranian-controlled waters. The Belgian Foreign Minister, Maxime Prevot, said earlier this week that he has instructed his cabinet to prepare for recognition of the state of Palestine. The move comes after Hamas announced that it would dissolve its administration of Gaza after nearly 2 decades of running the strip, which was one of the prerequisites for recognizing Palestine. The announcement clears the way for governmental transition to the National Committee for the Administration of Gaza, a committee composed of Palestinian technocrats from Gaza based in Cairo, Egypt. The administration is intending to govern daily affairs in the enclave, the Gaza Strip, as part of a ceasefire deal brokered by the United States, Qatar, and Egypt back in September. Last year, Prime Minister Bart De Wever announced at United Nations headquarters in New York that Belgium would soon recognize Palestine under certain conditions, including the release of hostages and the removal of Hamas from Gaza's administration. Belgium would become the latest of several European countries that have moved to recognize Palestine in recent years since the beginning of Israel's genocidal war on the Palestinian enclave in October 2023, which has killed now over 73,000 Palestinians, mostly women and children, thousands more missing or presumed dead under the rubble. Spain, Ireland, and Norway have all formally recognized a Palestinian state. They did so in 2024 to join over 140 United Nations member states. The UK, Canada, and Australia officially announced their recognition of Palestinian statehood in September 2025 and was followed immediately by France and Portugal in a move that was condemned by the United States and Israel.
1: 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One of my goals in producing this show is to encourage people like you to listen to international broadcasts, get a global perspective. 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The Shortwave Report, which is now in its 31st year of production, remains free to rebroadcast upon notification. Last month, the Shortwave Report celebrated having been on the air for 30 years without a break. 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I'm your host and producer, Dan Roberts. 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
2: 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Fortunately for Barnaby, Irene Adler is there to investigate the mysteries by his side. 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KGVM thanks Pine Creek Lodge for their support. 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The following shows are coming up at Pine Creek: Fruition with the Kofas Brothers on Wednesday, July 8th, Houndmouth with Tim Skelly, Thursday and Friday, the 9th and 10th of July, 710 Ashbury on Saturday, the 11th, Neil Francis with Lost Canyons on Sunday, the 12th, Upper Montana Presents A River Runs Through It on Tuesday, July 14th, Lucero with Thomas Dolbaum on Wednesday the 15th. Andy Frasco and the UN with The Sleepless Elite and Yellowstone Scent on Thursday the 16th. The Last Revel with Western Wallflower on Friday the 17th. Of Monsters and Men with August Ponthier on Saturday and Sunday, July 18th and 19th. And many more. You can find more information, schedules, and tickets at pinecreeklodgemontana.com. They hope to see you soon for some music between the pines.
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4: 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Lynn. Music by Robert C. Fullerton and Ray Boucher. Starring Devin Richtmeyer and Humphrey Ralston. With Jandy Hanna, David Macarelli, Deborah Goodman, Dan Willey, David Robinson, and Nicole Boucher. Narrated by J. Timothy Quirk. Harper Thorne, The Majestic Pelican Inn. This is a work of fiction audio theater. Any resemblance to any individuals, living or dead, or any locations are completely coincidental. The story in this program features some characters in audio form discussing or using tobacco products, consistent with the time in which part of the story takes place. This station and this program does not endorse tobacco of any kind. Its audio depiction is specific to events in this story. At the end of the 19th century, Barnaby Druthers and Harper Thorne investigated mysteries as amateur detectives. Before this duo parted ways, their adventures were documented in newspapers and books. More than a century later, descendants who shared these iconic names would one day cross paths again. These are the stories of Harper Thorne and Barnaby Druthers, known as the Modern Druthers Adventures. At the office of Harper Thorne Investigations, an intrepid visitor knocks on the door, hoping to reach an audience with the named investigator. He will be sorely disappointed.
5: Coming! Yes?
6: My name is Barnaby Druthers. And, to coin a phrase from the old books, perhaps you've heard of me.
5: No.
6: Barnaby Druthers, as in Barnaby Druthers and Harper Thorne.
5: No.
6: You work for Harper Thorne, and you've never heard of the name Barnaby Druthers?
5: No.
6: I admire your parsimony of words. Good to be frugal in this economy, eh? I'll take your silence as agreement. Let's start over. My name is Barnaby Druthers, and you might be...
5: Please, read the sign.
6: No soliciting of any kind on the premises. We are not interested in buying any product or service or learning anything about any spiritual or political viewpoint or donating to any cause. There are no public restrooms, and we will not read your screenplay. We will not read your screenplay.
5: The sign was bought from someone in California.
6: Fortunately, I do not have a screenplay or product, service or viewpoint to share.
5: And what do you want?
6: Your name, for one thing.
5: The name is Kipling.
6: Well, Kipling, I'm Barnaby Druthers, and I would like to have a word with Harper Thorne. Is she here, perchance?
5: No.
6: Out on a case, no doubt. Well, I have a business proposition for her.
5: What about no soliciting? Did you not understand, Mr. Druthers?
6: I'm looking to see if we can work together.
5: You want to hire her?
6: Not as such, no. I fear this is not going well at all, is it? I want to work with her on cases.
5: You're looking for a job?
6: Sort of, in a way, but not really the way that is sounding. My card.
5: Barnaby Druthers, Marmalade and Scones.
6: The company went belly up, I'm afraid. And I haven't updated the card yet. But the phone number and email address are still applicable.
5: Your business failed, and you want to go into business with Harper Thorne.
6: That's about the size of it, yes.
5: We'll be in touch.
6: I look forward to it. When should I follow up?
5: Have you heard the phrase, don't call us, we'll call you?
6: I'm familiar with the phrase, yes.
5: Close the door on your way out, Mr. Druthers. Thank you for stopping by.
6: That went better than I expected.
4: On a hilltop In historic Algiers Point, the majestic Pelican Inn towered silently over the cottages that lay between it and the ferry terminal. For half a century, the site sat dormant while talk of new owners slowly withered like its clay roof tiles, battered by the weather and deferred maintenance. Inevitably, the majestic Pelican Inn blended into the scenery and was forgotten by all who lived there, and when a small yellow ceiling light illuminated through the ground floor's broken window, it was hardly noticed at all. Some time has passed, and after crossing the Mississippi River on the Cantilever Bridge into the West Bank, Private Detective Jack Ballywick and his passenger Harper Thorne drive north into the heart of Algiers Point.
7: You like ghost stories, Harper?
8: Is that a trick question, Bailiwick?
7: Every question has a trick. Every answer tells a lie.
8: Pearls of wisdom from New Orleans' finest PI.
7: Isn't that why you became a PI yourself? To learn interesting bits of information?
8: My reasons are my own.
7: Fine. Don't tell me. But you could learn more trade secrets if you moved down here and we worked together.
8: I've seen your office. There's not enough room.
7: There's enough work to go around. Can't say every assignment is like the case you took on in Baton Rouge. It's not like TV. The most reliable client for a private investigator is an insurance company. Is someone claiming to be injured and still lifting heavy objects? Or claiming workers' comp and working somewhere else? That sort of thing. Bail jumpers. You get those.
8: I know this. We have that up north. What does this have to do with ghost stories?
7: The majestic Pelican Inn. Signs of activity when it should be boarded up. Most likely some squatters.
8: So they called you?
7: Before the owner called me, he had the place checked out by some non-professionals. Just people he knew. They got spooked. They thought there was some paranormal activity going on.
8: And then they called Bailiwick and Associates.
7: Yeah. And today, you're my associate. I could use the company. I hate ghost stories.
8: The Majestic Pelican Inn. The word majestic is doing a lot of heavy lifting, isn't it?
7: Back in the day, you would have dressed up just to get a table for dinner here. Different time, different world. Of course, that was before the murder.
8: Murder? What murder?
7: Never mind that. Long story, cold case. Never solved and not important for what we're doing here. Now look, it might be dark in there. Want a flashlight?
8: I'm all set.
7: This one's heavy-duty aluminum, 2,000 lumens with a strobe mode, water-resistant, and probably makes a good club for one or two strikes.
8: Mine's a railroad lantern that illuminates in all directions, and it looks cool.
7: Debatable. But suit yourself. There are a couple of locks.
8: Is the owner trying to sell the property?
7: No, at least not actively. Couldn't tell you why. It's a good location. Maybe they want to do something else with it. Good. There were no changes to the locks. Sometimes squatters try to change the locks, which creates another level of difficulty. We don't have that.
8: So that's good news.
7: So far, don't jinx it.
8: I can see the appeal. Not being sarcastic. It's a wide open space. Sure, the foyer's been stripped for parts, but the fundamentals are here. Use your imagination and you could really see it in its prime.
7: I see what's right in front of me and I see dust and decay. You might see some places where water damage wasn't properly mitigated after the fire, so be careful. Every room must be searched. Let's start in the offices.
8: Define the parameters of the assignment.
7: Ensure the property is completely vacated. Identify any potential hazards or opportunities for illicit ingress or egress. Assess any threats if applicable, and report back.
8: And if we actually encounter a threat?
7: If we're able, then we do not engage. We retreat to a safe area, and if in doubt, I have a heavy-duty aluminum flashlight. You can use your lantern.
8: And if we can't club the threat? What if we discover there's a ghost here?
7: The only ghosts in this world are the ones we carry with us ourselves. Anyway, your best quality is your ability to adapt to unique situations.
8: I accept the compliment.
7: When in doubt, adapt and improvise until I find you. Till then, I'm checking the office.
8: I'll check near the elevator.
7: Careful. I don't think the elevator works anymore.

0: Are you sleeping, drunk, or dead?
1: What?
0: Alive, then. Good. Get up.
1: Who are you?
0: If you can't handle cigarette smoke, why did you even go into the service industry?
1: Bailiwick?
0: Bailiwick? The name is Wells. And if you're quite through, I need you to take your cart up to 227. It needs a turn down. Then check back with me.
1: I don't understand.
0: Go up to room 227 and clean it. And come back and let me know how it goes. That's it. What's wrong with you?
1: I think I hit my head. A fall?
0: You seem fine to me.
1: I'll take the stairs.
0: With a cleaning cart? Use your head. The elevator's right there.
1: The elevator's running. What is going on? Furniture in a hallway. Lights on. 227. No bailiwick.
2: Don't you knock? Rude.
1: I'm sorry. I was told a turndown service was needed in 227.
2: This is 229. Why are you cleaning 227?
1: I was asked to.
2: Room 227 might need to be cleaned. I changed rooms, you see. It's my prerogative. The customer is always right, isn't that right? Have a light, hon.
1: No, I don't smoke.
2: Oh, I'm giving it up. They say it'll be the death of me.
1: How long have you been in the room?
2: Just now. I needed to get away from, well, none of your concern.
3: Marjorie?
2: Close the door, please, and not a sound.
3: Marjorie? Oh, jeez. Where is she?
2: Thank you for being quiet.
1: Are you in danger?
2: I like to take precautions. You really don't know, do you?
1: Enlighten me.
2: I'm best not to trouble you. You don't want to get involved.
1: Getting involved is what I do best.
2: No, let's just say I don't trust this hotel. No offense. As long as you're cleaning a room, can you clean the ashtray? It's filthy.
1: Yes, of course. Why are you in danger?
2: I have business with a certain someone. Someone who would like to keep my mouth shut. Do I look like the kind of person who likes to keep her mouth shut?
1: I have no proof to the contrary.
2: Silence comes with a price if you're smart. Remember that, dear. My ex should have learned that. I would have paid good money if he'd just shut up once in a while, but he doesn't, and, well, here we are.
1: Here we are at the Majestic Pelican Inn. Who was that in the hall looking for you?
2: Aforementioned ex, Johnny. He's a mouse. A mouse with a mouth, if you understand. He thinks he can talk me out of it. Makes you wonder if we even know the people we marry. Now let's keep this little meeting between us, shall we?
1: Didn't you say silence comes with a price?
2: Now you're catching on. Here's a little something for the effort. Now you probably want to start the turndown in the next room.

0: You're back. Need a light?
1: I don't smoke.
0: Filthy habit. Don't start. Is it done?
1: Room is clean as a whistle.
0: Was she there?
1: Who?
0: Don't play games. The guest. Was she there?
1: Room 227 was empty. I cleaned it.
0: That's what I needed to know. Careful where you fall asleep next time. Just remember this one fact. I was never here.
1: I didn't fall asleep. Or did I? Am I dreaming? I was in this lobby with Bailiwick. It was damaged. Debris everywhere. Now I'm just adapting and improvising?
2: Excuse me, miss. Have you seen my wife?
1: I couldn't say. I don't know you or who your wife is.
2: Oh, I'm sorry. Johnny Carlisle. My wife is Marjorie. She should have been in room 227, but I don't see her things.
1: Maybe you can ask Mr. Wells?
2: Wells is here? How do you know him? Oh, God, it might be too late.
1: Isn't he the manager?
2: No, he's not the manager.
1: What is he? Who is he to you?
2: Former boss, I... Never mind. She says I talk too much. How do you know Wells?
1: I don't. He sent me up there to clean. I thought he was in charge.
2: At this hour? Look, it's 7 right now. Oh, God!
1: Fire alarm. We should evacuate.
2: Not without my wife!
1: Mr. Carlisle, don't take the elevator. When there's a fire emergency, take the...

0: Harper? Harper, you're back.
1: Good. Don't go away, as in, don't move. You're probably injured.
2: Bailiwick?
1: Too much dust around here. Gonna have a hard time explaining why my associate isn't covered under workman's comp.
2: I'm fine. Just give me a minute.
1: We can call someone to check. This job isn't worth your health.
2: No, I'm good. I'm good.
1: You were out cold. Don't know how long. What was the last thing you remember?
2: Boom.
1: Were you checking your watch at the time, perchance?
2: No. Actually, that's not the last thing I remember.
1: I said don't get up. But why listen to me?
2: You can listen to me. Something strange.
1: You can tell me about it over a drink in the French Quarter.
2: I'll tell you on the way to the library. Archives. It's about the Carlisle murders.
1: What do you know of it? All I said was there was a murder. What's going on with you?
2: Something strange, but I need to investigate all the same.
1: Maybe investigate what happens after a concussion. There's not a lot to investigate about the Carlisle murders. If memory serves, although some suspicion fell upon a new employee at the hotel, but they never found her. I forget a lot of the details. I wasn't in the game back then. But local legends are hard to ignore.
2: Come on, then. We'll find the answers now. We've got a murder to solve. Holy guacamole.
1: There's a lot of information about the case here. And I warned you. Grisly scene. They died in the fire. Husband and wife. Some conspiracy theorists believe maybe the husband was responsible.
2: Johnny Carlisle. No chance. Besides, it's unlikely for both he and his wife to receive incapacitating impacts to the back of their heads. I think she was killed. The fire was meant to destroy the evidence, and the husband went back up to the room and he was killed as well.
1: Yeah, who knows? Maybe. Are you sure you didn't read about this before? You seem to know an awful lot about it.
2: I need you to find someone.
1: That's what PIs do.
2: And if he's still alive and local, I need an address.
3: At the Smiling Crescent Nursing Home, a resident is about to receive a most unwelcome guest.
4: I can't speak to how lucid he may be.
2: Will he understand me?
4: That depends. On a good day, possibly. Will he remember tomorrow? I can't say. Jerry? Jerry? You have a visitor. Her name is Harper.
2: Are you sleeping, drunk, or dead?
5: You!
2: Do you remember me, Mr. Wells?
5: I don't. This isn't right. This isn't right!
2: The alarm rang at 7, Mr. Wells. Do they always visit around 7?
5: This is not possible. How could you be?
2: Filthy habit. Just like murder.
5: I don't know why you're bothering me. Why are you bothering me?
2: Some bills must be paid, regardless of the date.
5: You're a ghost! Nurse! Nurse!
4: Ma'am, I think you'll have to leave.
2: The only ghosts in this world are the ones we carry with us. And you've carried 2 ghosts since your evil deed. You know this to be true.
6: Your end is coming, Wells.
7: We'll be waiting.
5: You see them too?
2: I see them. They surround you.
4: Time to go.
2: I'm going. In fact, I was never here.
5: No!
1: So you think maybe you slipped through time? Maybe you were like a ghost to them back then.
2: Or maybe I read about the case before.
1: After all that, you think now that some of it was in your head? Didn't you get a confession from that guy Wells?
2: By his actions, not his words. Still, an addled mind may not know the difference.
1: For what it's worth, I believe you. It provides the most coherent answer.
2: Even if every answer tells a lie?
1: Even then. Because when I found you near the elevator, you smelled like cigarette smoke. Neither of us smoke, and no one else was there.
2: Just the ghosts and the ghost stories we carry with us.
3: 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Starring Devin Richtmeyer and Humphrey Ralston. With Jandy Hanna, David Macarelli, Deborah Goodman, Dan Willey, David Robinson, and Nicole Boucher. Narrated by J. Timothy Quirk. Harper Thorne, The Majestic Pelican Inn.

0: Endymion by John Keats. A thing of beauty is a joy forever. Its loveliness increases. It will never pass into nothingness, but still will keep a bower quiet for us and asleep, full of sweet dreams and health and quiet breathing. Therefore, on every morrow, are we breathing a flowery band to bind us to the earth, spite of despondence, of the inhuman dearth, of noble natures, of the gloomy days, of all the unhealthy and o'er-darkened ways, made for our searching, yes, in spite of all. Some shape of beauty moves away the pall from our dark spirits, such the sun, the moon, trees old and young, sprouting a shady boon for simple sheep, and such are daffodils with the green world they live in, and clear rills that for themselves a cooling covert make against the hot season, the mid-forest brake, rich with a sprinkling of fair musk-rose blooms. And such, too, is the grandeur of the dunes. We have imagined for the mighty dead all lovely tales that we have heard or read, an endless fountain of immortal drink, pouring unto us from the heaven's brink. This was Endymion, Book 1, Lines 1 through 24, by John Keats, first published in 1818. And now, a special presentation of Inspector Trumploil in And Then There Was One, with introduction and ending by Lana Peck.
1: It was during one of the final days of November when I arrived at the station. I was to make my way north to Worcester County. I was running late as New England drivers rediscovered their winter roadway skills, a necessity of time which caught my rideshare driver unprepared. I was dropped off exactly at the time when the trolley was scheduled to leave, but, as luck would have it, the station porters had to clear the tracks of some unwelcome snow, and that gave me an extra moment to call out, "Conductor, I'm here!" And with the signal of his bell, I knew I had been heard. I wasn't forced to run, but my brisk gait traversed the cobblestone path in a manner that surely conveyed to my fellow passengers already on board that I valued their time as much as I valued mine. I took the step up as the conductor tipped his hat. I nodded and said, "Thank you, my good man." And I found a seat exactly in the middle divide of the trolley as we rolled forward. As we slowly clicked and clacked along the curved track, until we reached the straightaway, I placed my bag before me and pulled out a well-worn copy of a favorite dime store mystery in paperback that I had unearthed like an archaeological treasure from a used bookstore, where stacks of literary finds sat as conquered thrones for the bookstore owner's precocious tabby. I was so enraptured in the pages that I ignored the sound of seven steps that edged closer to me, but found myself jarred to attention by the sound's absence as a man stood before me, gazing down with a curious smile. He asked if the seat was taken, referring, of course, to the seat across from me, and I acknowledged I held no ownership of it. I moved my bag to in between my legs to give him more room to place his weary frame in a wooden seat that provided no vantage point other than to view me unless he chose to gaze out the window or perhaps at a book of his own, but he chose not to open his briefcase, and the only reading material between the two of us was the dog-eared tome in my hands. He asked if I liked mysteries, Sherlock Holmes and that sort. I replied the subject suited a long, uninterrupted journey well. Nodding as if what I had conveyed was merely the prelude to his own statement, he replied that of all the great detectives in the genre, the greatest by far was the living legend Inspector Trumploy. Inspector Trumploy? Even I had heard some tales whispered as the legend of the mystery solver grew as large as a folktale hero. He asked what my reaction would be if he told me that he knew the deductive reasoning skills of Inspector Trumploy firsthand. I replied that he had, for the moment, my attention, but no guarantee that I would not return to my mystery within the pages of my book should his story fall short. He smiled wildly and said that with the Inspector Trompe l'Oeil, there was never any danger of that. And then he began to tell his tale to prove it so.

0: Here we are, five strangers at a strange dinner party.
1: But where is our host?
2: Who is our host? That's what I'd like to know.
3: I'm sure we'll learn all we need to know in good time. I'll get it. I mean, it's not my house or anything, but I'm closest to the door.
4: Bonsoir.
5: Good evening. It is I, Inspector Trompe-l'Oeil.
3: My name's Pennymere. Did you say Inspector Trompe-l'Oeil? The renowned sleuth and mystery solver?
5: The same.
1: Trompe-l'Oeil. What an interesting name. Is it French?
5: My country of origin is unspecified.
6: You keep your nationality a mystery?
5: Oui.
6: We'll never figure it out.
7: Jawohl, mein Inspector.
5: Ah, do allow me to introduce my associate, Mademoiselle Goisson, the world's greatest living actor. You may guess the nationality of the accent she is providing for us this evening. It is a little game we play. She toys with me.
7: Ja, Inspector. Herausforderung.
0: That's just a German accent, isn't it?
5: So naive.
7: Inspector, there's a guest book by the door.
5: But no one has signed this guest book, even though there are personalized pens here. Pens embossed with the names Pennymere, Chexington, Gadfly, Couplet, Carlyle, and of course there's one in my name. Oh, they were not expecting you, Mademoiselle Croissant. You may have my pen.
7: Danke.
5: You are always my plus one. But we are not here for this. We are here because of this telegram. Curious, no?
1: How so, Inspector?
5: A telegram? Why a telegram? My email is quite available on my website. I have, social media.
7: Oh, yeah. And an Etsy account, too. Handmade pillowcases. Wunderschönen. Bitte, you like pillowcases, yes? Pillowcases.
5: Merci beaucoup, Croissant. But now is not the time for that. That's more of an after-dinner conversation.
1: Look, if you're a great sleuth, I'd like to find out why we're all here at this remote mansion atop the Wasteland Hills. The name's Gadfly. I'm in magazine publishing.
5: I will do my best, of course. Tell me, what magazines are you responsible for, Monsieur Gadfly?
1: You name it. We make magazines for car buffs. We do fashion, creative writing, news, and editorial, all kinds.
6: You said this place was a mansion. Technically, this place is not really a mansion, more colonial style. I should know. I'm in real estate. Carlyle of Carlyle Real Estate of America. You've heard of me, I'm sure.
0: I don't think it's the style of the house that's the issue here. I think the fact that we five strangers, plus a detective and an associate, are meeting anywhere at this point. I hate to correct you, but I'm a teacher. It's in my blood. Chexington is the name.
5: Indeed.
3: But as long as we're talking about this place, it has 24 rooms, a long winding staircase, a crystal chandelier, a full bath, and a half bath downstairs. The location is not only atop Wasteland Hills, but it's high above the cliff near Smuggler's Bay. I'd call it impressive by any standards.
6: I couldn't have said it better if I were listing this place myself. Say, did my team list it?
5: You know an awful lot, Monsieur Pennymere.
3: Oh, I think I just read it somewhere.
0: I think whoever sent these anonymous invitations to all of us went to great lengths to get us here. That tells us something about our host, correct?
8: Perhaps someone wishes to match wits with the famous Inspector Trompe-l'Oeil, Master Sleuth?
5: Perhaps. Possible. Couplet, I presume. Perhaps someone here knows more than is being let on, no?
8: Perhaps.
7: Perhaps.
5: Perhaps. Ahem. So, which one of you is really our host?
0: No one knows. That's what we've been trying to figure out.
5: We have brought a gift for the host. A bottle of wine and some flan. Mademoiselle Croissant, the flan.
7: Flan.
5: Curious. No one knows the host, but you do know each other?
6: I don't think so. All I received was this threatening telegram.
5: Come to this address and be my guest. If you don't show up, you'll be next. It does not really rhyme. It looks like it is trying to rhyme and misses. And next for what? What are you all afraid of?
0: I received the same telegram, and I don't fear anything. Except maybe the first day after summer vacation, and standardized testing, and growing classroom sizes, and lack of funding, paying out of pocket for supplies, and...
5: Oh, merci. Thank you, Monsieur Chexington. Very helpful.
3: Look, behind this panel I happen to be leaning against, there's a note. Inspector, what do you make of it?
5: Let me see. Quote, one by one, so much fun. To see you all gone, one by one. End quote. Croissant?
7: One by one, yada yada yada, one. Ugh, der Unsinn.
5: I agree. Not much of a poet. This does not scan either.
3: It sort of rhymes as well.
8: Not everything that rhymes is a poem, and not every poem rhymes, Penemere. I should know. I'm in the poetry game.
5: But now the mystery is at last revealed to us. We have a threat and a Rouge's gallery before us.
6: What gallery?
5: Rouge. Rouge's Rouge.
7: Shirkin.
6: Thank you. That's helpful.
1: Rogue's gallery.
3: The inspector says it herself. We have a rogue's gallery, and now with this thunderstorm raging outside, I guess we're all stuck here atop Wasteland Hills, in this mansion above the cliff over Smuggler's Bay, and we'll be picked off one by one until the inspector de Trump-Lorry solves the mystery. We're caught in a fiendish trap.
6: Actually, I can drive in the rain, and I'm just parked outside.
0: My car has windshield wipers as well, so I am good to go.
8: Let's get out of here.
1: I agree.

0: curious. A murder mystery without a murder. Someone's plans have gone awry. Oui? Yes?
1: Uh-huh. I mean, I guess.
0: But of course, someone was making threats, which is still a crime. And we must decide who committed that crime.
2: I wonder who did it. Wonder, wonder, wonder.
1: The way you say wonder is quite charming.
2: Liar!
0: What is your profession, Monsieur Penimir?
1: I used to be in banking, finance, but now I'm an accountant for a rope company, Quality Ropes and More.
2: Ropes like this?
1: Yikes.
0: A rope over Monsieur Gadfly's chaise, chair? What do you make of this noose, croissant?
2: More than a little nuisance.
1: I've never seen that rope before in my life.
0: There's a sales tag still attached. $12.99.
1: I agree. That's pretty pricey for what? For some rope. The markup is outrageous.
2: No, I mean, you're connected to this case. It's a clue.
0: Mademoiselle Croissant, you have temporarily lost your accent. Oh, perhaps you're providing a clue for me, yes? Yes, it could very well be that the would-be murderer knew Mr. Penimir worked for Quality Ropes and More and purchased rope to throw suspicion his way, no?
1: No. I mean, yes, yes. That's probably what happened. I think I need to sit down.
0: Oh, but don't sit down there, Penimir. Look at the floor beneath the chair, the outline of a square in the floorboards. I surmise when waiters added to the location, a trapdoor will open beneath.
1: Carlyle was supposed to sit here.
2: Location, location, location.
0: And is that alphabet soup in the bowl? Tell me, where was couplet to sit?
1: Here, I think. The soup is probably cold by now. Yikes.
0: Oh, the spoon in the bowl gives the appearance it has been destroyed by acid.
2: The alphabet soup could have spelled disaster, Inspector.
0: Perhaps. And surely there is danger for Chexington, the teacher. Perhaps the personalized pen? A poison pen, perhaps?
1: I didn't do it.
0: Did you commit these threats? Set up this little mystery? No, Monsieur Penimir, you did not.
2: Who did, Inspector?
0: First, Mademoiselle Croissant, I will solve your accent mystery for this evening. Your accent has gone in and out over the course of the evening, and you are too great an actor for this to have occurred by chance. This leads me to believe you are not acting as a native from a German-speaking country, but as someone studying German. You otherwise provide an American Midwest accent, such as found in Nebraska or Minnesota, where those with German ancestry study German as a second language, whereas elsewhere in the United States, it is more common for students to study Spanish or sometimes French when the option applies.
2: You have me, Inspector. Well done.
0: Of course. Now, as to the crime, Penimir, you would not be the suspect. You have no known motive. But there is a thread that leads us to the perpetrator. Isn't that right, Couplet? No doubt that is your nom de plume.
3: Very clever, Inspector Trompe-l'oeil. How did you figure it out?
0: You describe yourself as in the poetry game. There is a dangerous pen designed for a teacher, Chexington. No doubt he was your teacher. but the classroom size was so large, he did not recognize you. Was it a poison pen?
3: Just a joke exploding pen. It would have splattered red ink, but it's washable.
0: And the magazine? No doubt your work was rejected by all of Gadfly's magazines. Is that not so?
3: The poetry anthologies rejected my work. The common interest magazines rejected me. Even the Hot Rod Fanciers magazines rejected me. I had a great poem about carburetors.
1: But what of a real estate agent or me, an accountant for a rope factory?
0: But before accountancy, you were a banker in financing. No doubt, Monsieur Couplet was rejected by your bank for a mortgage because his poetry did not provide a steady income or any income.
1: I once had to reject an application that was written in iambic pentameter. That must have been you.
3: That was me. It was the early 2000s. Everybody in the poetry field was making wads of cash, hand over fist, and I wanted in. But I couldn't break through, so I plotted my revenge. How did you figure it out?
2: The telegram? The one-by-one threatening note?
0: Precisely. That was the start. They were all terrible poems.
3: They weren't poems. And besides, they were good.
0: Who else would offer alphabet soup for a dinner party except a spurned writer?
3: The spoon wasn't dissolved by acid. I put an already damaged spoon in the bowl. It was to throw suspicion away from me. But now I'm sort of hungry. Do we have time to dig into the flan?
0: Open the wine and bring out the flan, croissant.
2: Flan? And would you like to hear about the Etsy account? The handmade pillowcases?
1: If your business gets going and you need an accountant...